0: Francine Lacqua podcast on Bloomberg Radio. Today we're speaking with the tennis legend Rafael Nadal about resilience, determination, and the mindset that fueled his extraordinary career.
1: Tennis is one against the other. When the things are going wrong, find a solution to change that dynamic. And when the things start to go well, find a way to keep going the same way. We were not able to have a conversation with the coach during the match. So you are alone there and you need to survive by yourself. You need to correct yourself. You need to find solutions by yourself. So it's a mental battle.
2: Oh, my words! Absolutely incredible from Rafael Nadal. What a way to...
0: Nadal has been called the incomparable Spaniard and a relentless competitor. And despite having retired in 2024, the tenacity that characterized his performance in the game has followed him off the court. Diving headfirst into the world of business, he's growing an empire of luxury properties, training academies, restaurants, and even an electric boat racing team. His latest venture is the opening of Zell Fuerteventura, the fourth location in his growing hotel partnership with Meliá Hotels. And that's where I met Nadal for our conversation. It was an opportunity to sit down face-to-face with the player who led the world of men's tennis for most of his career, with Nadal being the only player in history to be ranked number one in three different decades, and to ask him about the challenges behind the success. Because despite his dominance, Nadal's road to the top wasn't always smooth. We discuss how he faced career-threatening injuries and high-profile rivalries, how he pulled off his Australian Open 2022 comeback, and how he knew it was time to retire. Rafael Nadal, thank you so much for joining us on Leaders. It's very well documented that you suffered a lot of injuries. In fact, you said for your first significant injury that tennis became a race against time. What was it like living in constant fear of your career potentially ending?
1: Well, you adapt to it because... when you have a tough injury and the hope is not very positive for a couple of months, you don't know if you're going to have the chance to keep going. Then when you are able to come back and keep playing, you feel alive, you know, and then you adapt yourself to live with that feeling of, I don't know if you're going to be able to keep playing tennis for one, for two, or for 10 years. And at the end, I played for 16 more years. You know, that's the truth. But, I went through a lot of challenges because of that first injury, but I was able to keep going. And it's the past satisfaction to have the determination to find solutions, to try to keep being competitive, find a way to try to have success with the new circumstances that, your body presents to you.
0: Do you think it put extra pressure on you? Did you want to win even more?
1: No, for me the same. The only thing that, of course, affect is when you achieve things after having this issue, probably you enjoy more that victories, are more emotional, you put the victory more in value for yourself, you know, because sometimes when you are on the run that you are winning, you want to keep winning. Okay, let's stop and say, okay, I want to keep winning, but let's enjoy this moment. After the things that I went through, I was able to enjoy the victories probably more than if I will not have this issue.
0: 2005 was the year Rafael Nadal won his first French Open. It was also the year, at just age 19, when he suffered a devastating foot injury that followed him for the rest of his career. Then in 2012, there were knee problems. In 2022, he was on crutches. And finally in 2023, he faced a hip injury, which ultimately ended his career. Now, for most people, this level of adversity would have stopped them playing, but not Nadal. Did you ever feel invincible?
1: No, at all. No, I always had doubts, and for me, the doubts are good.
0: Why?
1: For me, doubts are positive because allow you to go on court knowing that I need to improve. Doesn't matter if I'm having success today, I need to be better to try to keep having success tomorrow. That's doubts. The people that need to lose to know that they have to improve things, they don't have doubts.
0: You have to have doubts, but also not let those doubts cripple you, because you have to perform. And yeah. This is true for any leader, for anyone that wants to be the best at what they do. Like, what's the right balance between doubts and I guess bravado?
1: Of course, you can have doubts or over doubt, but doubts in terms of asking yourself if what you are doing is enough, for me are positive. Because if not, it's easy to say, okay, I am winning, I am super good, okay, I keep practicing, but you lose this feeling of going on court every day with the motivation and determination to improve something. And for me, as my personal feeling, go on court just for practice to be fit never worked well for me. Never motivate me enough. My motivation was always going on court with the determination to improve something. And that really attracts me.
0: Tennis is often thought of as a solo sport, but you can't overlook the power of rivalries. Nadal's were most notably with Novak Djokovic and Roger Federer. But what role did these rivalries actually play in motivating him? Rafa, you really also captured the imagination of people because of the rivalries and also friendship with Djokovic and Roger Federer. What was that like?
1: The rivalry had been a healthy rivalry from my point of view, with huge respect between each other. And putting in perspective that we shared a lot of pressure moments, fighting for trying to be the best.
0: Did they make you better?
1: Without a doubt, yes. We pushed each other to the limits. Our rivalries help us to improve our level of tennis, our mentality, our level of bringing our possibilities to the limit, because we knew that if we were not doing the things more or less the perfect way, almost every day, the other will be better than us.
0: But it's amazing because you also had this friendship off court.
1: I think it's normal that when you shared a lot of moments with your rivals, you have some love for them, because you are fighting for the same thing all the time, and at the end of the day we are achieving our dreams, so why we need to fight in a negative way? We need to fight in a tennis court as a players.
0: It's very difficult to be at the top of your game and with the pressure not many other people understand.
1: We had pressure, yes, because we have some attention, because tennis is a difficult sport, the way that the score is going, you will be never relaxed, because you can lose in any situation, no? And you can come back from every situation. And we are very lucky people that we achieve what we wanted to achieve, in my case, much more than what I ever dreamed. So I can't complain a lot. And we had pressure, yes, but everybody has pressure. For us, our pressure was healthy pressure. Some people have not healthy pressure, dramatic pressure.
0: When you say, you know, you've achieved much more than you thought you would, was there a moment that crystallized that for you where you thought, actually, I'm exactly where I wanted to be?
1: I always felt myself a very lucky person. I was able to win a Master 1000, then a Grand Slam, then Olympics, then more Grand Slams. I had a professional tennis career of 20 or 21 years, having an injury that almost retired myself when I was 19. So what else can I ask?
0: I mean, 22 Grand Slams, given all of the injuries, how do you reflect back on that?
1: For me, when I talk about victories, I don't put the injuries on perspective. I won 22. No, I don't want to create the feeling that, okay, if I will not have the injuries, I will achieve more. No, that's what I achieved.
0: Cast your mind back to January 2022. We're in Melbourne. It's the Australian Open final. Rafael Nadal versus Daniil Medvedev. It's off to a bad start for Nadal. He loses the first set and the second set. He has to win the third to stay in the game. In a key moment, Nadal falls behind on his own serve. It's not looking good, but he saves three break points. The tide turns. The momentum changes, and after 5 hours and 24 minutes, Nadal clinches victory. The comeback is a masterclass in crisis management. Reminded of what Nadal told me about how in tennis you can come back from the brink unlike any other sport. I want to tap into the mind of the champion and understand how he engineered the victory. There's some, you know, exceptional matches that you've done. One of them was the Australia final in 2022 against Medvedev. Talk to me about that final. So you're losing by 2 sets. And then something happens between the second and the third set. What were you thinking?
1: Nothing happened because the change was in the second set. Even if I lost that second set, that the match already changed because the first set was very clear for him. He was way better than me. But then in the second set, the feeling was different. I had a big chance to win that second set, but I lost that second set. Of course, that was, a heartbreaking moment because I came back in Australia after 6 months without playing on the tour for the foot. So, for me, it was difficult to imagine myself coming back in a final against a great player like Medvedev. At the same time, I was thinking, okay, I was very unlucky in Australia during all my tennis career. It's very difficult because physically, I don't know if my body will hold for the next 3 sets. But in the other hand, I had, okay, I was very, very unlucky all my life. So maybe this day will be the opposite. No, so I just was trying to give myself a chance all the time.
0: But you make it sound very easy. It's not, right? If you're losing in such a big, important game, you must have of turning it around, of saying, actually, you know, I'm not giving up. It can't only be luck.
1: It's not luck. Of course, not luck. You need to have some luck
0: everything.
1: In a particular moment, yes. But you need to look for that moment, you know, and need to fight for that moment. No. So it's about give yourself chances all the time. And that's what I tried to do all my tennis career. And that day was not an exception. I was losing, but in my mind, don't think that after I lose the first 2 sets, don't think that I will, in my mind was, okay, I'm going to come back for sure. No.
0: Coming up, more from my conversation with tennis legend Rafael Nadal from this episode of the Leaders with Francine Lacqua podcast. I'm Francine Lacqua, and this is Bloomberg.
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3: I'm Francie Lacroix, and this is Bloomberg. 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Today, we're speaking with the tennis legend Rafael Nadal about resilience, determination, and the mindset that fueled his extraordinary career.
4: Now I need to fight for that moment now. So it's about give yourself chances all the time. And that's what I tried to do all my tennis career. And that day was not an exception. I was losing, but in my mind, don't think that after I lose the first two sets, don't think that I will, in my mind was, okay, I'm going to come back for sure. No, in my mind was, I am almost dead, but I don't want to increase the problem on myself. I want the other to beat me. I don't want to help him to beat me. So let's keep going. Let's try to do things to bother him a little bit, and the dynamic of the match changed. And in the third, after saving that dramatic moment, the match, I don't say was more on my side because that's not the truth, but was more or less equal. So when you win that third set, a new match starts. And you know that as a player. You have been in that position a lot of times, and you have been in the position of you are winning, and you have been in the position that you are losing. So if you are there till the end, maybe you're going to have a chance. And that's what happened. And finally, I was able to step by step, climb the mountain and come back.
3: So when a momentum shifts in a match, do you play differently? Do you feel different?
4: No, but of course, step by step, you start believing more and more. First of all, don't lose the faith. When the things are going wrong, find a solution to change that dynamic. And when the things start to go well, find a way to keep going the same way. It's about point after point for 4 or 5 hours. That's the only way from my point of view.
3: It's like resilience on steroids, right?
4: Tennis is one against the other. When I was playing, we were not able to have a conversation with the coach during this. So you are alone there and you need to survive by yourself. You need to correct yourself. You need to find solutions by yourself. So it's a mental battle about the opponent and sometimes about yourself.
3: I mean, it must be also difficult because there are fans that are quite close to you. How did you handle the crowds?
4: I think the fans always give me this extra motivation to keep practicing when I was injured, to keep fighting even a little bit more when the match was against me. I was a very intense player in my private sessions. That's the truth. No, I always practiced with very high energy, with zero people watching me. But with fans, I think the adrenaline is different. Yeah, the feeling is completely different. It's more emotional, and the amount of energy is higher.
3: You're also well known for having rituals.
4: Mm-hmm.
3: Those help for, was it comfort?
4: I needed them to stay 100% focused on what I was doing. As simple as that. Was more that than superstitious, because I have zero rituals outside of the tennis court. I'm not a very superstitious guy, to be honest. But on the tennis court, unfortunately, I needed that routines.
3: Why unfortunately?
4: Because I would like to have the same kind of concentration without that routines. I don't like to see myself doing that routines, but I need it. I try to avoid them, but I needed them to know that I was just focused on what I needed to be.
3: But it's just something that's familiar, right? It's a way of doing.
4: Yeah. But if you ask me if you want to have that or don't, I say I prefer don't. But I needed them, and I was humble enough to do it.
3: In October 2024, Rafael Nadal announced he was retiring. He said it wasn't a decision he came to lightly. Injury followed Nadal his whole career, looming over him and even threatening to take away his dream before it fully began. But I wanted to know how this elite athlete confronted the question we all face at one point.

0: How do you know when it is the right time to go?
1: In 2024, you announced that you were retiring. Do you remember the moment that you decided that it was the right time?
2: Yeah. I decided to retire in Bostad, 2024. I gave myself around a year after my hip surgery to see if my body will come back, or my hip will come back at the normal position, like before the surgery. And after a lot of weeks trying and practicing and competing, and without feeling myself comfortable on court, and feeling myself that with that hip, I will not fight again for the things that really motivates me, was the moment to say, okay, I am done. I need to stop.
1: People around you were advising that maybe it was the right time to retire. Did you feel that you retired on your own terms, that it was really your decision?
2: Yeah. If probably I didn't want to talk a lot about that, and I don't want it to be influenced for the media and for the people from outside. No, it's something personal. You need to be sure when you make that kind of decision, because when you say it's over, it's over. And you need to be 100% sure that is the right moment. And if it's not your personal decision, maybe I will be today doing this interview thinking that maybe I should be playing tennis. And I'm 100% sure that I make the right decision at the right moment.
1: So when people said, look, maybe it's time to retire, and you didn't agree, did you
2: never bothered me. But I tried to not put many attention, because they don't know the real stuff. They don't know how I feel. They don't know exactly how I am every single day. They don't know what the doctors told me and what the process is being. So I need to make my own decisions with the people that I trust the most.
1: It feels like the new chapter is just as busy. So we're in your new hotel. You have a number of hotels, of business interests. What do you think comes next in terms of business?
2: I want to explore more. I just retired 1 year and a half ago, but have been a lot of stuff since I stopped playing tennis nonstop. So I have been traveling, working hard. Of course, the Zelle hotel brand is growing. Here is the fourth opening in Fuerteventura, and by the end of the year going to be 7. We are in the process of expanding the Rafa Nadal Tennis Academy. I dedicate time to my foundation to keep growing, keep helping more and more kids and families. So yeah, I want to explore, and it's great to share all these experiences with leaders on each sector, people that are successful. So for me, it's a great experience, and I am enjoying that.
1: You talk a lot about growth. You could be sitting on a beach.
2: I am not the kind of person that like to wake up every morning and don't know what to do. That's as simple as that. I need to have goals in my life. Even if I am very lucky and I could decide to do another stuff, just stay at home without plannings. But I don't understand the life that way. I am enjoying this process. And yeah, it's intense but interesting.
1: Last year, Maria Sharapova told Bloomberg that there's no match point in business. So she misses those deciding kind of breakpoint moments.
2: Of course, a different approach. I mean, in sports, you need to make decisions in a fraction of second. You know, in business, it's a different stuff. You know, for example, the academy, as I said before, I think we are all in Mallorca, we are 650 workers. You know, it's a big responsibility, knowing that a lot of families depends on if you are doing well or not. And I am very interested on learn more about how a company can keep growing and have the ambition to grow, but a healthy ambition, you know, doing the proper way.
1: You played tennis for 23 years, 11 months a year. What do you miss about it the most? Do you miss it?
2: No, not now.
1: No.
2: I always will be very thankful to tennis for all the experiences that I enjoyed thanks to tennis. In my mind, in a part of my mind, I always will be a tennis player. But I finished my career because was nothing else to offer, you know. So I don't miss tennis, because I accepted since I made that decision that was the end for me. I was not able to keep going the way that I needed to keep going, you know, and I had plenty of issues. So I bring my body over the limit, I think. So I am in peace with myself and enjoying this new chapter of my life.
1: Rapid fire questions. Are you ready?
2: I hope.
1: What's the best piece of advice you've ever received?
2: Copy what you like from the others.
1: As a child, you played both tennis and football. Do you think you would have been as successful as at football as you have been at tennis?
2: I mean, the chances are very little.
1: Why do you say that?
2: Because in tennis, I am probably one of the best players of the history. So if I decide all the way things that I will be one of the best players of the history of football, let's say it's difficult that you have both possibilities.
1: Thanks for listening to this portion of the Leaders with Francine Lacqua podcast on Bloomberg Radio. You can find all of the latest episodes of Leaders with me, Francine Lacqua, on Apple, Spotify, and anywhere else you get your podcasts.
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4: They're thinking a lot of times about longevity and wellness for themselves, and then they are extending that to their pets. If they're going to live longer, they want their pets to be there with them. So they're trying peptides. Red light therapy was a big one that we heard about, as well as a longevity drug that people are trying. This is not a drug that's approved for this, called rapamycin.
5: Yeah.
4: It actually is approved for organ transplants to try to help people not reject the organ, but in smaller doses, they're trying it out for
5: longevity. That sounds a little extreme. Is it safe for our dogs?
6: Yeah.
4: The vets that I talked to were cautious about that and said, you know, there was one woman who at University of California, Davis, who told me, you know, often when we see a sick pet come in, we are asking what they're taking in addition to, you know, the pet food. And if it's supplements, we ask them, you know, to stop the supplements for a little while, because often that's actually the cause of some of the illness, particularly if they're getting them from somewhere that maybe isn't just kind of your regular pet store aisle. That's something that pet owners need to weigh when they're thinking about this. There is a clinical trial in dogs going on with the Dog Aging Project at the University at Texas A&M University, and they're looking at this. They said they haven't seen any side effects that might be linked to the drug, but it's early.
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6: From Bloomberg World Headquarters in New York, I'm Doug Krisner. Let's update top stories. We'll look at market action for you as well. The U.S. and Canada are now in a full-blown trade war. Earlier today, Canadian Prime Minister Mark Carney said recent negotiations with the U.S. revealed that President Trump wants to destroy Canada's major industries, steel, aluminum, and the automobile industry, with unfair terms. And now we're learning of last-minute pressure coming from U.S. Commerce Secretary Howard Lutnick. He's being accused by the Canadians of moving the goalpost. Now, to be fair, some American business leaders are crediting Lutnick with derailing what they saw as a threat to U.S. metals industries, industries President Trump has vowed to protect. Now, another factor leading to this breakdown in negotiations, U.S. efforts to limit Canada's trade deals with other countries, namely China. Tomorrow, by the way, the Canadian government will announce a range of measures to protect and support its workers and businesses. Earlier tonight, the AP reported Canada will also announce retaliatory tariffs against the U.S. on Tuesday. Here is Bloomberg's Derek Decluette.
14: One of the more interesting questions, I think, is whether Canada chooses to put the counter tariff specifically on things that are made in electorally sensitive parts of the United States, swing districts, swing states, and so on.
6: That is Bloomberg's Derek Decluette. The U.S. is now taking steps to further isolate Iran economically today. Treasury's Secretary Bessent threatened any country that does business with Iran. His message was clear and simple. Cut ties or face sanctions. Now, it is unclear whether those actions will be enough to get Tehran to loosen its stranglehold on the Strait of Hormuz. Kind of a cautious day of trading in U.S. equities in front of the earnings Wednesday after the bell from NVIDIA. We're seeing weakness in chip stocks in Seoul at the moment. SK Hynix down 5.5%. Samsung down 3%. The Kospi is weaker by 1.8%. In Tokyo, Nikkei negative 0.4%. The equity market in Hong Kong is flat. On the Chinese mainland, CSI 300 down 0.6%. Global news 24 hours a day. 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
2: 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I'm Sarah Holder, and today on the show, we're talking about New York City Council's attempt to take on Amazon's delivery driver model.
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8: This is why I'm proud to support the Delivery Protection Act.
2: The Delivery Protection Act was introduced in New York City Council last year, and last week, the mayor announced his support. The bill would establish a licensing system for last-mile facilities, which are the final sorting and distribution sites before packages get to customers. It would also make companies like Amazon responsible for employing workers at those facilities, the workers who do the delivering. Amazon has come out against the bill, and it's poured $5 million into a campaign to defeat it. In response to Bloomberg's reporting, a spokesperson said the bill is, quote, forcing us to consider relocating delivery operations outside of the city, unquote. Something the spokesperson said could lead to slower and more expensive delivery service. They said Amazon is trying to work, quote, collaboratively with the city council, unquote, to prevent that outcome. This fight over worker classification has been a long time coming.
9: This is part of a larger phenomenon. I call it the who's the boss problem in the U.S. economy.
2: Josh Idelson is a senior reporter at Bloomberg covering labor and work.
9: You have many workers who are core to a company's brand. Drivers for Uber, coders for Google, cashiers for McDonald's, who are generating a lot of profit for a company and following rules set by that company, but on paper are not considered by that company to be their employees.
10: It's been this legally murky area for decades that companies have just been able to kind of swim in.
2: Bloomberg e-commerce reporter Spencer Soper says if the Delivery Protection Act passes, it could make things a lot less murky, at least in New York. But the implications could reach much further.
10: It obliterates this delivery service partner model that they've built nationally, internationally, actually. It obliterates it in New York. And so that's why Amazon is so worried about this, because they do see it as this test case.
2: I'm Sarah Holder, and this is The Big Take from Bloomberg News. Today on the show, New York City Council takes on Amazon's delivery driver model and tries to answer that crucial question. Who's the boss?
9: Amazon has an army of hundreds of thousands of drivers delivering millions of packages who are on paper employed not by Amazon, but by what Amazon calls delivery service partners. Much smaller businesses who Amazon contracts with to manage these drivers.
2: Bloomberg's Josh Idelson says these drivers have similar concerns as gig workers like Uber drivers, but they're classified differently.
9: Often when people talk about gig workers, they're talking about workers who are classified by the company they're working for as independent contractors, 1099, people who are no one else's employee on paper. Subcontracted workers like fast food cashiers or content moderators for some tech companies or these delivery drivers, often they are classified as W-2 employees, meaning they have to be paid minimum wage and so on, but employees of somebody that most Americans have never heard of. In both cases, you have a big, famous, powerful company that says, it is not the employer of a group of workers.
2: And Spencer, why does the company use this model? What are the benefits for Amazon?
10: If you look at what the benefits of this can be, it does separate the type of benefits workers can get. So if Amazon were employing all of these drivers directly, it would have to offer them the same health and medical benefits as like employees on Amazon's payroll. The way they do this now, it's up to those smaller companies to decide what kind of benefits to offer. And you can see some disparity in the benefits level. It also comes down to liability. There's so many other things that you pay into for having employees, things like workers' compensation insurance, unemployment insurance, the insurance on the vehicles. And so all of these things through a subcontracted model, it puts Amazon at arm's length. It's not a nice clean break. They're not completely removed from it, but it definitely blurs the situation when bad things happen, like someone gets into a car accident, someone slips and hurts themselves, someone gets bit by a dog. These are all things that can regularly happen in the course of home delivery, and it just muddies the waters a bit when it comes time to say, okay, who's responsible?
2: What does the company say about why it works with these delivery service partners and doesn't hire its drivers directly?
9: Amazon says that they believe small businesses in local communities know best and that those businesses are managing their own business.
2: Josh, you wrote about a recent effort to get Amazon to recognize a group of its subcontracted drivers as direct employees. Tell us about that effort.
9: A couple years ago in Palmdale, California, a group of drivers signed up to unionize with the Teamsters. And what was particularly unusual about this situation is the business owner, Jonathan Irvin, owner of Battle Tested Strategies, did not fight the workers' effort to unionize and agreed to recognize the union and negotiate. The union argued that Amazon was a joint employer along with BTS, and that because Amazon, they said, was a joint employer, Amazon was also obligated to negotiate when these workers chose to unionize. When the business owner agreed to recognize the union, Amazon had already said that it was shutting off the contract with BTS. And from Amazon's perspective, this business owner and the Teamsters were trying to foist collective bargaining onto Amazon. From the union's perspective and the perspective of workers that I talked to, Amazon had so much control over the operations that it was really the boss of these workers. And when the majority of them chose to unionize, it was on Amazon to negotiate about the terms. And the workers brought a case to the U.S. National Labor Relations Board, arguing that Amazon really was also legally their boss, a so-called joint employer, and therefore that Amazon had violated the law by refusing to negotiate with them.
2: So the workers brought their case to the NLRB. Why was this legal challenge so significant?
9: This was a potential pivotal test case about whether judge and agency members, the members of the National Labor Relations Board, would rule Amazon to be the boss of a group of these subcontracted delivery drivers. There was a hope from labor organizers that this case in California would establish a significant precedent. That case, when Joe Biden was president, reached the point of the government issuing a complaint against Amazon, alleging that Amazon was the boss of these workers. And it was proceeding even in the first year of the second Trump administration. There was a trial underway, and the proceedings came to a halt mid-trial after a former attorney for Amazon became the general counsel of the National Labor Relations Board under President Trump.
2: So what ended up happening with this case after Trump installed this new general counsel at the NLRB?
9: The general counsel's office reached a settlement in which Amazon was not deemed the joint employer of these workers, and the issue was diffused. What we did get out of this case is thousands of pages of internal company documents that shed new light on how Amazon governs not only what drivers deliver, but when they deliver it, where they drive, the turns that they make to get from one stop to another, the cleanliness of their fingernails, what they post on social media. And the documents in that case, from the perspective of some of the drivers and advocates, strengthen the argument that this is another example of a company wanting to have its cake and offload the calories and the cleanup of the crumbs to somebody else.
2: And what did Amazon say when you presented your reporting drawn from these documents that gave you new insights into the level of control Amazon appears to have over the people it calls its subcontractors?
9: Amazon says that some of the assignments it makes are suggestions and not mandates. Amazon says that delivery service partners run their own business independently and that it has the delivery service partner program because local businesses know best how to operate successfully in their communities.
2: And how did the Teamsters Union respond to this NLRB settlement? What has the next course of action been for them?
9: The Teamsters have continued to fight this settlement. They have pointed out that the general counsel of the NLRB formerly was an outside attorney for Amazon. There's been congressional inquiry into her decision not to recuse herself in this case. The Teamsters Union, they say, drivers at dozens of these so-called delivery service partners have signed up to organize with the Teamsters. The union has also been pushing at the city level for legislation to force companies like Amazon to directly employ drivers.
2: And Spencer, how did this case and the outcome from this case pave the way for this effort we're seeing in New York City?
10: With the NLRB and the union question, there was all of this anticipation, like finally we'll get some clarity about whether Amazon is the boss, but there was no clarity. And so what we're seeing in New York is a recognition about how murky this is, how there's really no traction on anything at the federal level to clarify it. And so as you have a city council and mayor stepping in and saying, you know what, we're going to tidy this up.
2: This has been the Big Take Podcast on Bloomberg Radio. I'm Sarah Holder, and I spoke with Josh Idelson and Spencer Soper about New York City Council's attempt to take on Amazon's delivery driver model. You can hear the rest of the episode on the Big Take, wherever you get your podcasts.
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11: From ABC News, I'm Stephanie Officer. Nevada's Hawk Fire is now burning across more than 15,000 acres. The National Guard has been deployed. ABC's Melissa Adon is in Reno.
12: The National Guard, along with hundreds of firefighters, are in an all-out battle against the raging Hawk Fire. The fire broke out Saturday night in the densely populated Sierra foothills outside Reno, exploding in bone-dry conditions and winds gusting at 40 miles an hour. It's now burned more than 15,000 acres. That's 23 square miles.
11: President Trump escalating his trade war with Canada. ABC's Rachel Scott at the White House with the latest.
13: The U.S. and Canada racing towards a full-blown trade war. President Trump threatening new 50% tariffs on Canadian car parts, cars, trucks, and steel. Prime Minister Mark Carney vowing to retaliate dollar for dollar.
14: You're at war when you get attacked. We got attacked.
13: Trade talks collapsed over the weekend.
11: And so tomorrow, Canadian officials are set to announce a new round of retaliatory tariffs. Prime Minister Mark Carney says those tariffs will take effect after Labor Day, but has not yet announced the details. One of the states suing to stop the merger of Paramount with Warner Brothers canceled today's scheduled settlement talks.
15: Valued at around $111 billion, the marriage of Paramount and Warner Brothers would create a media juggernaut, combining movie studios, streaming services, CBS News, and CNN. Last month, 12 states filed suit, arguing that the proposed merger violated antitrust laws. The Attorney General of lead plaintiff California was to meet today with Paramount officials to discuss a settlement, but has abruptly called it off, saying the company has acted in bad faith by leaking details of a meeting held Friday. Jim Ryan, ABC News.
11: The Department of Homeland Security confirming to ABC News they deported the wife of an Army sergeant today back to Honduras. I'm Stephanie Officer, ABC News.
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18: Well, we can rule out Teenage Mutant Ninja Turtles as the ones climbing out of those New York City manholes.
19: Three people in overalls emerging one by one, each wearing what appears to be a headlamp. Back in June, a group of men with flashlights and waders pried open a manhole cover in Queens, then slipped into the sewer. And seven guys, some with headlamps and shovels, did the same thing in Brooklyn, dropping in one by one. And then they were climbing out of the sewer, one of them nearly run over by a car.
18: ABC's Aaron Katursky. The trial against Massachusetts mom Lindsay Clancy is expected to go on despite some late efforts from her legal team.
20: Defense lawyer Kevin Reddington asked for a mistrial after an expert witness called by prosecutors attempted to link Lindsay Clancy's Catholic faith to her motivation for killing her three children.
21: In the course of strangling each child, she said, "Go to God, baby, go to God."
20: The judge overseeing the case denied the motion, but sternly instructed jurors to ignore any testimony about Clancy's faith. She's charged with first-degree murder for killing her children in what her lawyers allege was an episode of postpartum psychosis. Closing arguments in the high-profile trial are scheduled for Wednesday. Peter Haralambos, ABC News, New York.
18: A Washington judge today postponed the U.S. trial of a Libyan national charged in the bombing of Pan Am Flight 103 in December 1988, citing the discovery of unspecified new evidence. Jury selection was expected to begin this Wednesday in federal court. Stephanie Officer, ABC News.
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0: speaking with Hamid Karzai, former president of Afghanistan.
1: How do we build a good country? By divisions and conflict, or by cooperation and understanding each other's point of view, just like you do in your own country? Why should we be the only country in the world fighting it out?
0: Hamid Karzai, who came to power in Afghanistan after 9/11, only to see the Taliban return. Are you having to consider sending your own children overseas to try and complete their education?
1: As a father, it is my responsibility to provide them the best education. But as a citizen of Afghanistan, it is also my responsibility to have my own country ready for educating girls. If I take my daughter out abroad, it will mean that we have given up on this right.
0: From Bloomberg Weekend, this is the Michelle Hussein Show. I'm Michelle Hussein. At exactly this moment, 25 years ago, the summer of 2001, the 9/11 attacks were still a few weeks away. The world had not yet changed as it would that day. And the person at the center of this episode probably had little hope of change in his country, Afghanistan, where the Taliban group, with their hardline interpretation of Islam, had been in control for some years. But as it turned out, everything changed in Hamid Karzai's life in the weeks after 9/11. From being a little-known tribal leader, he was named as his country's interim leader and was then elected president. His nearly 13 years in office were difficult on a number of fronts. Security, corruption allegations, a deteriorating relationship with Washington, and ultimately the resurgence of the Taliban, who retook Afghanistan 5 years ago. By then, Hamid Karzai was no longer president, but unlike most of his peers, he did not leave the country at that point. He remained in Kabul, where he still lives today, in circumstances you'll hear him describe, and which I would call a form of house arrest. He does few interviews, and in fact, he wasn't at all sure about the podcast world when we reached out. But with the 9/11 anniversary approaching, it felt like an important moment to understand what he sees as he looks back, and to talk about the everyday, life in Kabul now, his family, the fact that his daughters, like all Afghan girls, are banned from going to school after the age of 12. And just finally, before we dive in, Bloomberg subscribers can access my written notes on this episode. They are at bloomberg.com/Michelle. And that's where you get a deeper picture of what we discuss, the extra details, other people's views, the context around my questions and Hamid Karzai's answers. So with that, here's what happened when he joined us from his book-lined study in Kabul.
1: Hi.
0: Mr. Karzai, how are you?
1: You know, we have never done a podcast. This is the first time.
0: It's the future of media.
1: It is. The other one that we haven't done yet is documentaries that I refuse to do. But the podcast with you is the first one, and welcome. And let's hope it becomes the best available to us.
0: Well, I welcome you. And it's also really nice to see you wearing your cloak.
1: Yeah.
0: I would call it a chora. I don't know what you call it in Pashto.
1: Chapan. Both in Pashto and in Farsi.
0: Okay. It's beautiful and it will be very familiar to people watching this. So I was thinking that I'd like to begin with an image that has stayed with me for the last 5 years and which has really come back to me this summer. And it's the image of you in August 2021, those days of uncertainty as the Taliban were approaching Kabul. And you released a video where you're standing with your three little daughters and you're asking everyone to stay calm and hoping for the best. And I watched it again just now. And I want to know what you were thinking that day that you were not able to say.
1: Well, things for me that they were very unexpected. Even about an hour and a half before I did that video, over lunch, I was arguing with my colleagues and friends that things were all right, though I had been receiving calls from all around that things were collapsing. but I did not believe it and felt that there would be some form of a conclusion to the peace process, in that the state will stay, but an arrangement with the Taliban will be made for a government that includes all Afghans towards stability and peace in the country. That didn't happen. At about 2:45, as I was preparing for a meeting with the ambassador of Russia, who was supposed to visit me at 4 o'clock, I learned that the country was empty of the responsible personnel and the state structure.
0: The president had left, your successor had left the country.
1: I had left. And the Presidential Security Service came to my house, who were providing also security to me, telling me that this has happened. Now they asked me what to do with the palace. Are you coming there? What should we do? I told them, no, I'm an individual now, a citizen of the country. I have no authority to do a thing like that. But you go and hold on to the palace and protect it till someone responsible emerges at the gates, and then your job is done. But then my colleagues told me that, well, that's not enough. There's this whole country that's now in uncertainty, and we must do something. And then I thought, well, the only thing and the best thing that I can do is to stand up and call on the Afghan people and vote on the Taliban who are arriving and on the Republican personnel, security personnel who are still in the country, who are still around, to protect the people and to provide security and ask the people to be strong and be vigilant.
0: The way you're describing that day, it's you remember every moment.
1: Every.
0: You know, and I can understand why, because it must be one of the most intense days in your life, and I know you've had many of those. What were the girls saying to you? Because in the video, you can hear the sound of the helicopters overhead.
1: Yes.
0: You have that sense of something happening in the city.
1: The younger ones were not very aware. They knew something was going on. But the older one, of course, was aware, and she was worried and, you know, a little scared of what would happen.
0: Did you consider going to the airport and getting on one of those planes? Because you could have done.
1: No, I did not consider it. I was approached by some friendly governments a day before that and weeks before that, that they would provide us a plane in case a thing like that happened, that me and my family would be taken out to those capitals. I refused. I said, no, I will not leave.
0: And have you had cause to regret that? Because 5 years on, as you said, the power sharing did not happen.
1: No.
0: Women are not working. Girls, as you know for yourself and your own family, have to learn at home because they're not able to go to school after the age of 12.
1: No. I rather am very happy I didn't do that. This is our home, this country. And you don't leave your home when things go difficult. You stay on and get it corrected. I know we don't have our girls studying. Women are not working. And there's a lot more that troubles the country. But this is our country, and we must build it back. And we must build it back by cooperation. All of us, all the Afghan people. The Taliban are also Afghans. They belong to this country. We are also Afghans. We belong to this country. All other Afghans. Those who are in opposition to the Taliban are Afghans. We all, the opposition to the Taliban and people like us who live in this country, we must all join hands and give an end to this perpetual conflict or the danger of conflict and work it out together.
0: So hearing you speak in that way, obviously I'm curious about whether you are saying something is happening, a new movement. Who are the opposition that you speak of? Is this the remnants of the former Afghan National Army, people like you? What is happening that makes you think there is an era of cooperation that is coming?
1: I'm thinking of all Afghans. I can't speak for all Afghans. I mean, look, during my time in office, I called on the Taliban as brothers. because they belong to this country, because I wanted to convey to them that we can sit together and build this country together. Today, I call all others who are for one reason or another not happy with the situation in Afghanistan. They're also Afghans and they're our brothers. So Afghans, the countrymen, our compatriots, this country belongs to all of us and we must work it together.
0: But those various moments along the way in the last 5 years, there have been the times where it looked like something might change, that girls might be able to stay in school beyond primary education. None of those hopes have materialized. Is there actually a dialogue? Do you think you have some kind of influence with the Taliban?
1: No, I have no influence with the Taliban, but I do talk to them. Whenever the opportunity comes to some of their leadership. I've been doing this from the very beginning. I've been repeatedly speaking to them and telling them of the importance of education for Afghanistan, of the importance of Afghan women, half the society getting back to work, and that this country belongs to all the Afghan people. A lot of them, many of them understand and appreciate and do agree with me. And this shall go on until we reach our objectives.
0: And have you reached any of your objectives so far? What is the general response when you speak? They agree and then nothing happens? Or do you see signs of small change that you want us to know about?
1: The very fact that dialogue is on, the very fact that we still sit down and talk, the very fact that recognition for the correct path is there means that there is hope. Even if there isn't, we must go on and keep asking and deliver eventually.
0: More from my conversation with Hamid Karzai coming up. I'm Michelle Hussein, and this is Bloomberg.
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4: 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Today,

0: system till today, the only time that children got the opportunity to educate themselves and did it wonderfully all over the countries, boys and girls, was the 20 years of the Republic. This produced a huge number of educated men and women in Afghanistan. And like any other country, ma'am, the only way for Afghanistan to stand tall, provide for itself, and do well is through an educated population. We cannot imagine progress any other way but through education. And for that reason, during my time in office and today, I call for education for the Afghan people, especially for girls.
1: And when you say this in your dialogue with the Taliban, what is the response?
0: Those who come and meet me, those who talk to me, they are of the same opinion as I am.
1: But they don't hold sufficient power.
0: That I don't know, and I won't reflect on that. But I can tell you that they agree with me, and a great, great number of the clergy, the ulama in the country, have called for the girls' right to education, women's right to work. This is a debate that is overwhelmingly in favor of education in the Afghan society in our country. And I'm sure, ma'am, someday, sooner or later, we will get back. But we hope that this will happen soon, and it will happen through an agreement and through a cooperative environment rather than other means.
1: Are you having to consider sending your own children overseas to try and complete their education? Because if it comes back later rather than sooner, they are the generation who will have lost out.
0: As a father, it is my responsibility to provide them the best education, the best one can have, especially to girls. But as a citizen of Afghanistan, it is also my responsibility to have my own country ready for educating girls in our own environment, in our own culture, in our own historical perspective, in our own languages, plus training a first-class world citizen. If I take my daughter out abroad, it will mean that we have given up on this right. And I will never give up on this right.
1: There is another milestone I've been thinking about, and that is that it's 25 years nearly since the September 11th attacks. And it was in the aftermath of that, the US invasion, that you returned to the country and you became the interim leader and then the president. And yet by the time you were leaving office in 2014, you were talking about the United States as never really having wanted peace in Afghanistan, that they had their own agenda and goals. So as you look back on this 25-year period, what can you say about what you saw of the United States?
0: Before September 11, when we were busy inside Afghanistan and as refugees in Pakistan, and beyond that, in Rome, with our late king, His Majesty Zayed Shah, we were working towards the convening of a Loi Jirga, where through an intra-Afghan dialogue process, where Afghans would get together from all walks of life, from all over the country, and decide the country's future through dialogue and through the expression of the will of the Afghan people. It was during this time that we began to engage very closely with the United States. I did it personally as well, and also with Europeans, with Russia, with Iran, with Pakistan, with Turkey. We had a great international engagement in order to reach the objectives that we had in mind. But September 11 brought the immediate action forward, and then the decision of the Security Council allowing the United States to come to Afghanistan together with its allies

0: was the culmination of that effort, through which I was at that time inside Afghanistan, insurgent Afghanistan. I was declared as the head of the interim government. The United States did approve of our call for dialogue, just like the Europeans and others. And when they came, initially, things flourished very, very well. The Afghan people's lives changed, the economy changed, support came, and the reconstruction came, and education and health services, a lot happened. Where I ran into difficulties with the United States was over the conduct of military operations in South Afghanistan, targeting homes and villages and populations and creating prisons in our country for us, for the Afghan people.
1: But the reason they were doing that was having supported the creation of a new Afghanistan. They were seeing it threatened by the resurgence of the Taliban. And by the time you get to 2010, when your relationship with the Americans had deteriorated considerably, they were trying to emphasize in statements that it was the Taliban who were responsible for more civilian casualties than coalition forces were.
0: No.
1: You don't think that statement's true?
0: No. The country became peaceful. People returned, millions of refugees from Pakistan and Iran and from the West. The country flourished. We could have done a lot better by focusing on peace deals and not intimidating villages and local populations, villages where most of the Taliban lived. When the Republic was established, many of the Taliban leaders settled down in their homes. They went back to their villages. NATO troops and some of our own went and raided those homes for no reason. And then there was also Pakistan, which was fomenting trouble in Afghanistan, which was doing all sorts of things to weaken and undermine the Republic. And the Americans knew that. And we would discuss all these issues. So to put it in a few short words, there are two sides to the U.S. presence in Afghanistan. One is that of assistance and support and reconstruction and betterment, without a doubt. And we are grateful for that to the American people, for the money that they sent to Afghanistan, for the millions of Afghan educated youth that we have today, not only the Americans, the Europeans and other countries and neighbors. All of that is magnificent. There's also this other side, unfortunately, a very sad side, of bombardment of our villages, of bombardment of our homes, of barging into our homes, and of raids, and of creating prisons, which I strongly, strongly disagreed with. And I was absolutely right to disagree.
1: But as you look back, that conference in Bonn in 2001, you were not there. You had actually nearly been killed by an American bomb dropped by... dropped in Afghanistan by mistake on at that very moment. But the Taliban were excluded from that Bonn conference. Now, it was soon after 9/11. They had given Osama bin Laden and al-Qaeda a home, essentially, in Afghanistan. But as you look back now, do you think it was a mistake to exclude them? Because as you say, they were Afghans, they are Afghans. And perhaps that was one of the first moments that laid the ground for what would happen later.
0: It became clear in the very early stages that that was a mistake, that some of the organizers of the Bonn conference also very soon came to tell me that that was a mistake, that they should have been invited, and some other Afghans too.
1: And would you have agreed that at the time, if they'd asked you at the time?
0: Absolutely. The first
1: statement. Even though you'd been campaigning against them, and I know... I think you hold them responsible for the assassination of your father only a couple of years before.
0: I was campaigning for a united, peaceful Afghanistan. How do we build a good country? By divisions and conflict, or by cooperation and understanding each other's point of view and building a middle ground, creating a middle ground on which we all stand and move forward, just like you do in your own country? Why should we be the only country in the world fighting it out?
1: So what does your experience lead you to conclude, as you look at the last few months and the war between the US and Iran and what appears to have been a desire for regime change in Iran, which obviously hasn't happened, what do you see when you look at that situation?
0: During the Republic, especially during my time in office, Iran and the United States both remained very cooperative with Afghanistan. Iran did not make an issue of the U.S. presence in Afghanistan. They actually said, well, their presence is good for your country. And the United States did not object to our close cooperation with our neighbor, Iran. They understood. But for the two countries, the United States and Iran, look, they're both great people, great countries. Iran is a great old civilization, a country of tremendous art and literature and culture. And it's our neighbor, religious, cultural, linguistic. We are almost the closest one can find in the world. The United States, too, is a great power. There are hundreds of thousands of Afghans who are prospering in the United States. We want the two countries to live peacefully and friendly together. It's good for both of them. That has been my advice during my time in office. That is my advice today.
1: More from my conversation with Hamid Karzai coming up. I'm Michelle Hussein, and this is Bloomberg.
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20: First of all, I think it's important to note that there are a number of different bank charters that anyone or any entity can pursue at any given time. The president's family is pursuing a trust charter and has received conditional approval from one financial regulator to do that. That regulator is the Office of the Comptroller of the Currency.
19: The OCC.
20: The OCC, okay. As we know it, run by Jonathan Gould, who is actually a Trump appointee himself. So there are a lot of different charters that anyone can pursue. Take Nubank, for example, a really well-known fintech that's Brazil-based. They've received approval to be a national bank, so it's slightly different and maybe a little bit more vanilla or bread and butter than a trust bank, for example.
21: Huh. So, I mean, the Trump family now on the verge, though, of having its own bank. What exactly are they trying to build?
20: So the entity is known as World Liberty Financial, and it's owned by members of the Trump family and their business associates. And they are best known for a stable coin called USD1. And when they received this conditional approval, and also before they received approval, when they were applying, World Liberty Financial essentially said that they want to grow the reach of this stable coin and build out the business, build out that business specifically.
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5: I'm Michelle Hussein, and you're listening to highlights of the Michelle Hussein Show podcast on Bloomberg Radio. Today, I'm speaking with Hamid Karzai, former president of Afghanistan. There is an irony in the fact that you and others for so long have accused Pakistan of supporting the Taliban before they returned to power, and now those two are fighting each other.
6: Well, this proves that Pakistan can't live with any Afghan government. They couldn't live with the Republic. They can't find common ground with the Taliban. So that means there's something wrong in Pakistan's own policy towards Afghanistan. And I hope it will be corrected. I have repeatedly called on Pakistan to seek a civilized relationship with Afghanistan. Civilized meaning away from the use of extremism and radicalism, to find a more sophisticated means of seeking its objectives in Afghanistan, rather than through trying to undermine Afghanistan or weaken Afghanistan. That won't help them. That will hurt them as it is hurting them now.
5: But you know what it's like to face militancy in your own country. And last year was the worst year for militancy in Pakistan for a decade. And they accuse the Afghan Taliban of supporting the insurgency in Balochistan and supporting militants like the Pakistani Taliban. That is the picture from their perspective. And I wonder how you think this can be resolved. Is it Chinese mediation? Is it some other country trying to step in?
6: Militancy is wrong, and militancy is what Pakistan used against Afghanistan. On an effort for peace between Afghanistan and Pakistan, I think Britain is one of the countries with deep relationship historically with Pakistan and Afghanistan. They understand the region very well. I hope they will gear up a lot of their good offices and do what they can to bring a more sensible relationship in this region, and especially to convey to Pakistan that they need to change their ways and means with regard to Afghanistan. And this is something that I've engaged with the British government often in the past year and a half, and we hope they will succeed. China, too, is welcome. It's a country that has a tremendous influence in Pakistan and is also a friend with Afghanistan. So both can join hands, or one of them may take the lead and do it.
5: There is a new British Prime Minister, but I think his priorities will be very much domestic. It's hard to imagine that much attention going on to something that will feel far away. I want to bring the conversation back to you and your life. We're talking in what I assume is your study or in a book-lined room. It looks like a very peaceful setting. But what is everyday life like for you? Do you have the freedom to leave your home in Kabul?
6: Not without letting the Taliban authorities know that I'm leaving somewhere, and then if they agree, they provide the security and the escort to take me there. Some colleagues and visitors are allowed, others are not allowed.
5: So they have to be approved? People who come and see you have to be people who are allowed?
6: Each visit, yes.
5: And how often do you ask for permission to go somewhere, and where do you choose to go?
6: Not often. I often go when Dr. Abdullah visits. I visit his house and sometimes to clinics or hospitals or places that I need to be. But that's very rare. Maybe once in 3-4 months.
5: How are you coping with that? This is your city. This is your country. I know even when you were president, though, that the security situation meant that you could not move around as freely as you would have wished to. But it does sound like a form of house arrest.
6: I'm fine. I don't complain. My personal situation is really insignificant to what we need to do for Afghanistan. So it's really nothing. I mean, it doesn't even occur to me that I have these issues. No, it's the work that we need to do for the country that is the greatest of my concerns and worries.
5: But you maintain a routine, you keep up with the news. How do you fill the hours?
6: Yes, this is very well. Fill the hours completely. The news I receive every day, and engage with some of the colleagues who are allowed daily to come and have conversations abroad with Afghans and members of the international community on phone or video calls, just like you and I are doing today. So no, my time is filled very much, and I do my exercise, I walk around the house. It's all right. The things that the restrictions don't bother me at all. It's the objective that we have that constantly keeps me running, and I'm happy doing it.
5: So if they asked you, come be in the government, take control of a ministry, or have some other role, would you say yes? No.
6: No.
5: You're shaking your head.
6: No, I would not say yes. I don't need to be in the government. I've done my time in office. I did what I could for the country. I had my faults. I had my successes, my achievements. I don't need to be in the government anymore. I'm very happy to live in my own country as a citizen of Afghanistan, as one of the Afghan people. But I want to live in a country where girls can go to school, where there can be a future for this country. And that is what I want. That's what I'm working on. I'm not challenging, people in government, this or any other government. What I want is a living, vibrant society.
5: Yeah. And you know that's not what it's like outside the walls of your home. There's an ongoing humanitarian situation. There's also the desperate situation with the recent flooding and people's homes being washed away.
6: Immensely sad. Immensely sad. Immensely sad. And I thank the international community for providing us support on those occasions when we have natural disasters occurring to us, and Afghans who do this.
5: But that's what makes me wonder what you think the future holds, or how you think outsiders should or perhaps shouldn't form a relationship or reach some kind of accommodation with the Taliban. You've stated your position, you wouldn't be with them. So there are governments which are accrediting Taliban representatives as diplomats. I think only Russia has formally recognized the Taliban as the government of Afghanistan legitimately. What do you think Afghanistan's international relationships under this government should be?
6: When I said I don't want to be in the government, I definitely don't want to be in the government. But this doesn't mean that I do not want to cooperate for a better Afghanistan. On the international community, look, the Taliban are a de facto authority in Afghanistan, and the foreign governments need to work with them for the delivery of help to the Afghan people, for lots of other issues that they need to be working with. That's understandable, and that should carry on.
5: But I'm really asking you about the normalization of diplomatic relations. If someone working for Andy Burnham got in touch and said, should we recognize the Taliban government? Is that the way for us to have influence and to try and change things for the better? What's your advice?
6: Well, recognition and legitimacy comes from the fulfillment of certain conditions in Afghanistan. The international community has been asking for that repeatedly. The United Nations has been asking for that repeatedly, which is, again, I keep repeating myself, the return of girls to school, the return of women to work. The UN has been very clear about, and so have been individual countries.
5: So not now. You would not want to see a process of normalization?
6: I would want to see a process where Afghans get together, where a path towards a better future is sorted out by all the Afghans in their own country, where people feel that they are participating and that they belong and that they have their rights and that they're prospering in their own country.
5: Do you ever struggle to maintain the hope? Because I'm struck by how you continue to look forward despite the experience of the last 5 years. Or is it simply that there is no alternative?
6: No, I am very hopeful. Afghanistan will be a country where we will be prospering very, very well. We'll be educated. We'll be a great country where we are a country of massive history and culture and roots. And we will do well. I have no doubt.
5: You said a moment ago that you had achievements and also faults. And I wonder if I can ask you to just give me one of each before we let you go. The achievement you're most proud of and the fault that you would admit to.
6: The achievement, the greatest, was education for the Afghan people. Boys and girls, millions got educated. Hundreds of thousands went to higher education. The country was rebuilt. Afghanistan became home for all Afghans. This was the best. I'm very happy about that. There was a sense of unity and belonging. Plus much more, you know. The faults, I worked for peace so much, where all Afghans would live together in a peaceful country. That didn't happen during my time in office, and I regret that.
5: Do you see that as a personal failure sometimes, or circumstances?
6: Circumstances, but also personal failure. This was my wish. I wanted it. I didn't reach it.
5: Who knows? Who knows what the future holds? We've talked about a long sweep of history, so perhaps there is a... Perhaps there is something yet in the future.
6: There will be, surely.
5: Mr. Karzai, thank you so much for talking to us.
6: Good talking to you. And wonderful conversation.
5: We will let you end your day. How was the first podcast experience?
6: Fantastic.
5: Podcast didn't exist when you were president of Afghanistan, of course.
6: No, it didn't exist.
5: Well, I'm happy to have had the chance to talk to you, and I wish you well, and I wish your family well, especially your daughters.
6: Thank you. All the best wishes. This was a good conversation.
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1: 9:40 in London. Good morning. I'm Stephen Carroll. On the markets, the Stock 600 up by 0.3%. Looking towards Wall Street, a return in signs of some strength in technology, with Nasdaq futures up by 0.6%. S&P E-minis are 0.3 higher this morning, so a turnaround in sentiment around chipmakers ahead of tomorrow's results from Nvidia. In the energy space, oil prices dropping in the past few minutes, down 1.6% now for Brent crude, $90.71. WTI is down by 1.7%. So $83.56. Natural gas prices are falling as well. Gold prices coming down off the peaks they hit, hitting the highest level since mid-May, down by 0.5% at $4,628 a troy ounce. Bitcoin, though, continuing to rise, although just dipping below the 80,000 handle in the past few minutes. On the Treasury markets, after yesterday's press conference from Scott Bessent, 10-year Treasury yield steady at 4.7%, the 30-year yield at 5.23%. Those are pretty much still close to those multi-decade highs, as we have seen some of the effects of the intervention from the Treasury last week weaken out as time has gone on. Looking at the currency markets, the Bloomberg Dollar Spot Index now flat, so raising its earlier gains. The pound is trading at 136.35, the euro steady at 116.64. The Canadian dollar, though, 0.1% weaker again this morning. That is your Bloomberg Radio Business Flash. Now, with more on what's going on around the world, here is James Wilcock in London.
2: Stephen, the United States is threatening economic punishment against any country doing business with Iran. US Treasury Secretary Scott Bessent unveiled dozens of new sanctions on entities, individuals and vessels. The threat of further action puts the US on a collision course with China, which buys around 90% of Iran's oil. The British Prime Minister says European leaders plan to lobby US President Donald Trump to give Ukraine more air interceptor missiles. Speaking exclusively to Bloomberg in Kyiv, Andy Burnham says he'll make the case at the United Nations General Assembly next month. And Israeli officials are accusing Hamas of planning renewed attacks on its territory using balloons and kites. Israel gave the Iran-backed militant group until tomorrow to rein in their use or face reprisals. Hamas denied planning a new offensive. Those are some of our global news headlines.
1: James, thank you very much. Well, let's bring you more now on the steps announced by the US Treasury Secretary targeting Iran and potentially also the countries that trade with it and what that might mean for China. So dozens of firms in and individuals in China, in Hong Kong, have already been hit by sanctions. China buys the vast majority of Iran's oil exports, so could be in line to be affected a little bit if we do see the US carry out those threats of further action. Now, Zhang Wan Liu is a senior fellow for China Studies at the Council on Foreign Relations. Bloomberg's Hasland Aman asked her how much of Bessent's plan is about Iran and how much of it is looking for leverage over Beijing ahead of Trump's meeting with President Xi next month.
3: As Linda, I just say a lot of this has to do with Iran. And as the name of the operation, Operation Economic Total Isolation, so the goal is, as it is stated, is to isolate the Iranian regime.
4: Do you think it would work?
3: From a pure scholarly point of view, it's always a hit and a miss in terms of the effectiveness of sanctions. But here, I'd say the real question is not about whether Beijing or the Chinese government is going to support or cooperate or not. They almost certainly oppose U.S. unilateral illegal sanctions. And now the more challenging part is that none of the state-owned major financial institutions bank Iranian oil. They just do not, because they do not want to lose access to the dollar system. It's, in other words, the existing financial ecosystem or financial infrastructure is deliberately built around or bypassing the dollar sanctions.
4: Zoe, on the one hand, Trump wants Chinese cooperation when it comes to containing Iran and stabilizing the energy market. At the same time, the Treasury is targeting refineries and banks. How do you square that?
3: I think oftentimes governments, especially the U.S. government, conduct financial sanctions because they do not want to use military actions. But in this particular case, it's almost the reverse of that. So on the one hand, I'd say this is the financial acknowledgement of military actions against the Iranian regime has not generated the desired result of the Trump administration. And then on the other hand, the Trump administration's clock is ticking specifically because of energy prices. But here on the energy prices part, I'd say on the one hand, market underestimated the resilience of oil market. And then on the other hand, here, China since March has been dramatically cutting its oil import. So from that perspective, I'd say China, in fact, has contributed to the stabilization or preventing oil prices from going further higher up.
4: Is there clarity, Zoe, on China's exposure to Iranian trade, oil, petrochemicals, banking, shipping? Is there clarity? Can you quantify it?
3: From publicly available data, for example, Chinese customs data, we basically cannot get direct information. And but what we can know is that before the war in the Gulf area involving Iran, about half of Chinese import came from the Gulf area. And Iranian oil is a very tiny part of that, somewhere between 7% to 9% in terms of China's total crude import. And on top of that, the Iranian oil is when oil market was in oil supply glut before the war. The Iranian oil, Iranian oil could easily be substituted from elsewhere, from, for example, from Russia, from Venezuela, or from Canada. So from that point of view, the Iranian oil is not indispensable for China, and certainly is not China or the Chinese major bank. Or a major state-owned oil and gas companies. It's not those companies wanted the Iranian oil. It's really the independent, smaller teapot refiners.
4: I also wonder whether China might use this as a test case to push back against U.S. financial dominance. So, you know, defy Vasant just to test the ground.
3: I think, Haslinda, China has already done it, to be honest. You know, back in May 2nd, directly in response to the back then the threat of expanding secondary sanctions to financial institutions, we basically defined it. And but you know, the verbal protest or issuing block orders is not the same as enforcement capacity. And here, I'd say the new round of expansive sanctions threat. This is not necessarily sanctions immediately in effect. These are basically it's a manual of options that the Trump administration laid out. And countries are going to get deadlines in terms of compliance. So in a way, this really gives both sides some room to maneuver. And I wonder perhaps this is also built in some soft room in anticipation of President Xi Jinping's visit to the United States in September.
1: So that was Zoe Liu there, who's Senior Fellow for China Studies at the Council on Foreign Relations, speaking to Bloomberg's Haslinda Aman. And this question, of course, is what exactly this announcement of these sanctions by the US mean for China, aside from the individuals who've already been targeted as well. At the foreign ministry briefing that happened a little bit earlier this morning, China said that it opposed unilateral sanctions, say they worsen conflicts, that they would respond to sanctions to protect itself, and they said that its cooperation with Iran shouldn't be undermined. It conducts its Iran cooperation within an international framework. So that's the response that we've had from the Chinese side this morning. But of course, all of this in the context, as we were just hearing, of the upcoming visit of Xi Jinping to Washington and what might be discussed during that leader's meeting, particularly on the trade front, of course, where things have been in a sort of fragile truce for a couple of months now. But perhaps this may be the moment that escalates that particular dispute further. So another story that we are keeping a close eye on for you this morning.
2: Yes, and then coming up on Daybreak Europe, we're going to take a look at the stocks moving markets in the second hour of European trading with our breaking news editor, Louise Moon. It seemed like quite a quiet day at the moment, but curious about Siemens Energy as well as Kitron, the industrial electronics maker. We'll get more from her next. This is Bloomberg.
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1: 9.53 in London. Good morning. I'm Stephen Carroll. On the markets, the stock 600's up by 0.3%. Futures pointing higher in the US as well, up by 0.3% for S&P E-mini, 0.6 higher for NASDAQ futures. A sell-off in chip makers fizzling out, so helping to bring a little bit of a pause to the sell-off in that sector. The likes of ASML up by 0.9% this morning. We are watching, though, in the past few minutes, energy prices taking a turn lower. Brent crude moving lower by 1.9% to closer to $90 a barrel now, $90.40. WTI dropping 2% at $83.29. Natural gas futures also lower by about 2% on the Dutch TTF benchmark as well. So that's an interesting one to keep an eye on as we try to determine what it is that's moving those markets lower at this point. Elsewhere, we have seen a bit of a pause in the rise in gold prices as well. Currently 0.5% lower for $4,626 a troy ounce. On bond markets, the 10-year Treasury yield is holding steady at 4.7%. Things pretty calm on European bonds as well today. The Bloomberg Dollar Spot Index currently flat. The euro's trading at 1.1665 and the pound at 1.3639. That is your Bloomberg Radio Business Flash.
2: Let's take a look at some stocks on the move today in Europe. I'm James Woolcock with Stephen Carroll, and we're joined by Bloomberg's breaking news editor, Louise Moon. Louise, let's start with Siemens Energy. They are generating some private interest.
14: They are indeed, yes. Yeah. So we have reported that a few buyout firms are interested in one of their units. So we've got the likes of CVC, EQT among them, considering bids for a majority stake in Siemens Energy's steam turbines business. There are others as well. So there's Bain Capital, Brookfield, KKR also exploring offers. And the unit could be valued at over 10 billion euros. So this would be, if it came to fruition, it would be a big deal. So Siemens Energy is working with Goldman Sachs on this, and they're having a board meeting today to essentially decide how to proceed, if they're going to divest and how they're going to go about that. So shares are currently up about 2%, but I guess eyes will be on that meeting and what might come out of that to give a bit more clarity going forward. But yeah, a lot of interest there.
1: Now, speaking of eyes, let's go to EssilorLuxottica next. You've been keeping an eye on their shares as well.
14: I have. So the second heir of the founder of the eyewear maker is leaving the company, which has come as quite a surprise. So Leonardo Maria Del Vecchio is stepping down. He is the president of Ray-Ban and also the chief strategy officer, so two roles. He sent a letter essentially criticizing the way that the company is run, saying that there's a disconnect between the corporate suits and the people who actually work at the company, saying that there isn't the enthusiasm that there used to be or the sense of belonging, and there was one bit of his quote that said, "And people know it before the markets do." So he said he's moving on, he's going to start his own new entrepreneurial projects. But obviously this comes against the whole backdrop of there's been a lot of drama with the heirs and with some of them leaving. So there's eight heirs in total. They all got given a 12.5% stake in the family's investment firm, but none were left in charge. And essentially, it's been in a bit of turmoil since the founder's death in 2022. So shares edged down on that surprise news this morning, only slightly. They're already down about 40% over the past year. And as I say, this drama is ongoing. So down slightly, but it's kind of the latest element in this ongoing family saga.
2: And then things seem to be looking up for Kitron, the industrial electronics maker.
14: Yes, shares up almost 10%. That's over in Oslo. They've been upgraded to a buy by Pareto. Pareto is saying that the improved revenue guidance might imply limited changes to consensus, but it's saying that it shows easing of supply chain issues. So they're saying that strong outlook should overall be a positive and kind of help reverse some weakness that we've been seeing in the stock since the second quarter. So it takes their overall ratings to 4 buys, 4 holds, and 0 sells. So boosting shares about 10%.
1: Okay, Louise, thank you very much. Our breaking news editor, Louise Moon, with a check on the stocks on the move. And for more conversations like this, you can download our Stock Movers podcast. The biggest winners and losers in the stock market is updated throughout the day. You'll find Stock Movers on Apple Podcasts, Spotify, or anywhere that you listen.
2: Well, Stephen, I am taking a look at what's being most read on the terminal. I am pleased to see it's not just me who thinks Brits moan about the weather. We are all looking, it seems, here in London at the idea of the Grosvenor Group's fears around the valuations of London property due to extreme heat.
1: Yeah, look, this is something that's become a broader conversation in markets and indeed across housing, given the extreme temperatures we've seen this month as well. So Hugh Grosvenor, the 7th Duke of Westminster, Britain's richest aristocrat, trying to persuade the government to relax what firm views as unnecessarily rigid planning requirements for listed buildings. This is part of the problem of dealing with higher temperatures, something that a lot of us have had to deal with this summer in particular. So his comments particularly well read this morning as we're thinking about some of the challenges that those historical older buildings, older homes in London face, given the change in climate and the fact that so many people now are thinking about whether they need air conditioning to be able to get through summers like the one we've just had.
2: Well, you're right, and it's not just air conditioning. If you think about, say, France, you'll often see shutters on the outside of buildings. Here in London, and this is all thanks to Olivia Rudgard's reporting, who we were talking to earlier this hour, you need planning permission to get shutters. And so this is going to be a thing that spools out over the coming years if we start seeing more summers like the one just gone by.
1: Yeah, I mean, look, I feel like it's subject to going to be plenty more debate of it, but given the size of the Grosvenor Group's holdings of homes in London as well, a very interesting voice on that subject. That's it from James and me in Europe. For our London audience, it's Bloomberg Brief with Vonnie Quinn up next. And for listeners in the US and elsewhere, Bloomberg Daybreak starts now.
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20: Canada plans to hit back against new U.S. tariffs.
21: The Supreme Court sides with President Trump on mail-in ballots for now.
20: And Scott Bessent's mentor pushes back at the Treasury Secretary's bond intervention.
22: A wildfire in Reno, Nevada has burned more than 15,000 acres, destroying homes. Plus, New York Mayor Mamdani is being sued over his plan to open city-run grocery stores. I'm Michael Barr. More ahead.
23: I'm John Stashower in sports. The Red Sox won in the ninth inning at Miami. The Yankees tonight host Houston. The Mets are home from Milwaukee.
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21: Good morning, I'm Nathan Hager.
20: And I'm Alexis Christophorus. U.S. stock futures are in rally mode this morning as Bitcoin briefly passes 80,000 and oil pulls back. S&P futures up 27 points. Dow futures gaining 136. NASDAQ 100 futures up about 200. Brent crude at 90.13 a barrel, down 2.25%. And WTI crude down about 2.5% now at just under $83 a barrel, Nathan.
21: Alexis, we begin with the Trump administration's pivot to economic war against Iran. Treasury Secretary Scott Bessent has unveiled what he's calling Operation Economic Outcast, threatening punishment for any country that does business with Tehran.
24: Treasury has mapped every node, every facilitator, and every network that Iran has used to smuggle oil and evade sanctions. Beginning today, the actions of Treasury and other agencies will tighten the noose and block every potential source of revenue that funds the IRGC and the evil Iranian regime.
21: Secretary Bessent announced sanctions on more than 60 entities with a focus on five of Iran's most vital lifelines: digital assets, technology, gold, aviation, and shipping. The move could put the U.S. on a collision course with China, which buys about 90% of Iran's oil. We get more from Bloomberg News Chief Asia Correspondent Rosalind Matheson.
25: They are targeting some Chinese and Hong Kong companies, but these are quite small companies, private companies mostly, really intermediaries in this trade, and they can easily be shut down and other ones started. And so it hasn't really given a sense that they're going to come for secondary sanctions so far, including against China, and that's really about targeting the banking sector.
21: Bloomberg's Roz Matheson reports Bessent threatened to sanction a major financial institution by the end of the week, but he didn't say which one. He did acknowledge the risk of going after China now, saying, quote, "Why would I want to blow up the global financial system?"
20: Well, Nathan, now the latest on the trade war between the U.S. and Canada. The Canadian government plans to announce a range of measures to support its businesses in response to 50% tariffs from the U.S. Sources tell Bloomberg they'll include expand jobless benefits and business loans similar to the COVID-era economic support. Bloomberg Global Trade editor Brendan Murray reports this dispute feels different from America's past trade wars.
26: Remember, the Trump administration has gone to Japan, to South Korea, to the European Union, to the UK, and said, congratulations, here's your new tariff. Canada has finally said, we're not going to stand up to it. And there seems to be a real groundswell of Canadian patriotism, a sort of survival instinct that says, you know, we're going to hunker down here.
20: And Bloomberg's Brendan Murray reports the last-minute collapse of the trade talks now has Commerce Secretary Howard Lutnick in focus. Sources tell Bloomberg Lutnick saw U.S. Trade Representative Jameson Greer's framework deal as too generous to Canada, and he emerged as a champion for U.S. metal producers. We're told the Canadians blame Lutnick for moving the goalposts, while some business leaders credit him for derailing a threat to the U.S. metals industry.
21: And there's another note on the trade front this morning, Alexis. The U.S. is set to impose a 7.5% tariff on Chinese goods. The levy is tied to U.S. allegations of excess manufacturing capacity in China. It comes before the planned summit between President Xi Jinping and Donald Trump next month.
20: And UK Prime Minister Andy Burnham is planning to make his first trip to the United States since taking office. Let's go to London now and get the very latest with Bloomberg's Ewan Potts. Good morning, Ewan.
3: Alexis and Nathan, the UK Prime Minister is to team up with other European leaders next month to head to the United States. Speaking to Bloomberg, Prime Minister Andy Burnham said he plans to lobby President Trump to allow Ukraine to access Patriot air defense missiles ahead of the winter. The war in Ukraine has depleted global Patriot stockpiles, leaving allies reluctant to provide them to Kyiv. Burnham told us he's optimistic that Ukraine's struggle with low interceptor numbers is, quote, fixable. In London, I'm Ewan Potts, Bloomberg Radio.
4: All right, Ewan, thank you. Back in Washington, a couple of key rulings from the Supreme Court have gone President Trump's way. We get more from Bloomberg's Amy Morris in the nation's capital.
5: The Supreme Court cleared the way for President Trump to move ahead with his executive order restricting mail-in voting. It is not clear how much his administration can implement before the midterms. The decision also appears to leave room for future court challenges. In a separate decision, the High Court also gave the green light for construction of the White House ballroom to continue, with Chief Justice John Roberts issuing a stay that will remain until further action from the court. In Washington, Amy Morris, Bloomberg Radio.
20: Thanks, Amy. Let's turn now to the markets, where futures are higher following yesterday's chip-led losses on Wall Street. NVIDIA, which reports earnings tomorrow, has dropped for seven straight sessions. In addition to those earnings, investors are eagerly awaiting Kevin Warsh's first speech as Fed chairman at Jackson Hole. Kelsey Barrow is executive director of fixed income at J.P. Morgan Asset Management.
7: This is a great opportunity for him to maybe clean up his messaging, to create some clarity, to create some stability. So there is a camp out there that thinks that the only way to get the long end under control is for him to sound very hawkish, to hint at a hike in September. I'm not necessarily in that camp. I don't think that you need to be hawkish to be credible. But to be credible, you do need to point to what data you're looking at. Allow the market to understand why there is a case to stay on hold.
20: J.P. Morgan Asset Management's Kelsey Barrow. And a reminder, join us this Friday for a special edition of Bloomberg Surveillance live from the Jackson Hole Economic Symposium. Tom Keene, Lisa Abramowitz, and Michael McKee speak with Fed experts on the path forward starting Friday, 9 a.m. Wall Street time on Bloomberg Radio, Bloomberg Television, and the Bloomberg Business App.
4: Well, Alexis, Treasury Secretary Scott Bessent's controversial plan to intervene in the bond market is drawing scrutiny from one of his earliest mentors. We get more on this from Bloomberg's John Tucker. John.
8: Good morning, Nate. Bessent trying to lower long-term interest rates and bond yields by doubling the Treasury's debt buyback program. But the guy who taught him a lot of what he knows says it ain't going to work. That's Wall Street legend Stan Druckenmiller. Druckenmiller, who mentored Bessent in his early career as a hedge fund trader, writes in the Wall Street Journal, governments defending prices against fundamentals always lose. And Bloomberg intelligence rate strategist Ira Jersey agrees.
9: You know, taking out an extra $2 billion in a variety of sectors every single month, it's not going to help that much, really.
8: Well, the debate comes as 30-year U.S. Treasury yields have risen to levels not seen in almost two decades, and U.S. national debt has topped $40 trillion. In New York, I'm John Tucker, Bloomberg Radio.
20: Thanks, John. The rally in Bitcoin continues. At one point, the cryptocurrency traded above $80,000. That's the first time it crossed that level since May. Bitcoin has rallied 23% over the past seven sessions. Analysts have pointed to a short squeeze as the main driver of rising prices. They also say Bitcoin is back in favor after the debasement trade was renewed by Treasury Secretary Scott Bessent's plan to step up bond repurchases.
4: And in Europe, Alexis, unions at Volkswagen are warning the carmaker's planned cuts could affect as many as 140,000 jobs. VW CEO is due to present the restructuring plan to workers later today. Will Wilkes covers the car industry for Bloomberg.
10: Bloomberg's argument is that Volkswagen has simply become too big, too expensive, and too complicated for the world it now operates in. The group says its costs are around 30% higher than some key competitors. It has more than 500,000 vehicles of excess capacity, and profits are nowhere near where management says they need to be to fund the next generation. Technology.
4: Bloomberg's Will Wilkes says Volkswagen's earnings have been battered by declining sales in China, high expenses in Germany, and underused factories.
20: coming up on 5:09 on Wall Street. Time now for a look at some of the other stories making news in New York and around the world. For that, we're joined by Bloomberg's Michael Barr. Good morning, Michael.
0: Good morning, Alexis. The Hawk Fire in Nevada has now burned more than 15,000 acres. The National Guard has been deployed in Reno. Firefighters are trying to save homes from the fast-moving flames. Chief Richard Edwards is with the Truckee Meadows Fire Protection District.
6: We do know that the fire was human caused. We do not know if it was intentional or unintentional. And so the investigators are still working through that right now. More than likely, this fire will be classified as undetermined.
0: The fire that broke out over the weekend has injured 4 civilians and 3 firefighters. So far, it is 27% contained. In Massachusetts, after nearly a month of testimony, jurors in the Lindsey Clancy murder trial are set to hear from the final witness in the case that has largely been about her mental state when she strangled her 3 young children. Testimony from a forensic psychologist will be on Clancy's psychiatric history and assess the defense claim that she was suffering from postpartum psychosis. New York City business owners have sued Mayor Zohran Mamdani to stop his plan to open a network of city-owned grocery stores. The Multicultural Business Coalition says the plan threatens to further exclude immigrant and minority business owners from opportunities and will put many of its minority members out of business. Mamdani's goal is to open 1 municipal store in each of the 5 boroughs where groceries will be 30% cheaper than at private grocers.
11: I continue to be fully confident in both the legality and the importance of our initiative to deliver 5 city-run grocery stores, 1 in each borough, to the people of our city. We are talking about a reflection of a cost of living crisis that has seen grocery prices increase by about 30% over the last few years.
0: Mamdani has allocated $70 million for the program that has been developed in partnership with the nonprofit New York City Economic Development Corporation. Global news 24 hours a day and whenever you want it with Bloomberg News Now. I'm Michael Barr, and this is Bloomberg Galactus.
20: Thanks, Michael. For our Bloomberg Sports Update. For that, let's bring in John Stashower. John, good morning.
23: Good morning, Alexis. The Yankees had the night off. The teams that began the day 3 games ahead and 3 behind the Yanks, both won on the road. That's Tampa Bay, 4-1 at Detroit. Drew Rasmussen with his 14th win, and the Red Sox in Miami trailed in the 8th inning. It was 2-2 in the 9th.
12: Ripped in the right field. That's extra bases for Seager. White runs so well. He's around second. He's going to be winning. Oh!
23: WEI had the call. Boston won 4-2. Sox have won 6 of the last 7. So have the Yankees as they tonight host Houston. They'll have to deal with the Astros. Yordan Alvarez, if the season ended now, Alvarez would win the American League Triple Crown. Mets are back home to play Milwaukee, who has MLB's best record of 81-50. The Phillies had won 9 in a row, but in Seattle, Zach Wheeler gave up 8 runs, 4 homers. Mariners won 9-2. Cal Raleigh homered 3 times. Giants and Jets play the preseason finale Friday night at MetLife, and then it's on to week 1, where it's starting to sound like Giants wideout Malik Nabers, back from his torn ACL, is going to play. His coach is John Harbaugh.
13: It's reasonable to assume that. You know, those are all kind of things that you can assume. It's just based on watching the guy practice. But, you know, I know the only thing I know more than you guys know is what the docs and the trainers tell me as far as his rehab. So, and that's doing well. He's doing really well with that. He's strong. He's in a good place. But how he gets through practice, how ready he is to play and protect himself, is really based on practice.
23: The Cleveland Browns named veteran Deshaun Watson their season-opening starting quarterback. He beat out second-year QB Shador Sanders. U.S. Open mixed doubles begins today. Carlos Alcaraz is playing with Serena Williams. Novak Djokovic is playing with Aryna Sabalenka. John Stashower, Bloomberg Sports. Alexis?
20: All right, thanks a lot, John. We have got stocks rallying this morning. S&P futures up about 29. WTI crude now at 82.88 the barrel.
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21: Good morning, I'm Nathan Hager. The U.S. says it is putting Iran's trading partners on notice in what President Trump has called an economic D-Day. Treasury Secretary Scott Bessent says Tehran's days of doing business with the world are over.
24: Let me be clear. Any entity that facilitates money laundering on behalf of Iran will be removed from the U.S. dollar system. The clock just started ticking.
4: That was Treasury Secretary Scott Bessent at a news conference announcing Operation Economic Outcast. And joining us from Hong Kong is Bloomberg News Managing Editor Jill Desis. So, Jill, the Secretary says the clock is ticking. Does this look like the economic D-Day that the Trump administration had promised? Good morning.
1: Good morning, Nathan. Yeah, lots of really strong rhetoric that we're hearing out of Scott Bessent at this point. But I would point out that at this point, there's not really a clear timeline for some of these efforts. And also, a lot of this is still targeting some fairly small-level Chinese and Hong Kong-based entities. Just to take a look at, you know, some of the firms involved, we're looking at, you know, tech procurement networks centered in Hong Kong. So you're not looking at some of the really, really big, you know, large Chinese banks that I think would really kind of move the needle when it comes to these sanctions. I mean, looking at Beijing's relationship with Iran, you're talking about one of Iran's major trading partners, the major trading partner, particularly when it comes to oil. And I think at this point, you're still waiting for more from Scott Bessent. He didn't name China. He did sort of imply that maybe there's more to come, particularly when it comes to, you know, big, maybe a large financial institution. But we really haven't seen that yet. We're still waiting for more.
4: And to that point about the idea of going after a major financial institution, what could the potential impact be if the U.S. did indeed take that step?
1: I mean, that's a really, really big question when it comes to whether that jeopardizes the relationship between the U.S. and China. I'm not sure that the U.S. wants to take that step at this point. I would also point out, Nathan, we've got a really key meeting coming up, the summit between Xi Jinping and Donald Trump that's expected in Washington, D.C. next month. You've got, you know, we're just under a year of this trade truce between the United States and China that, you know, is still in effect. So I think that that does raise a lot of questions about whether or not that jeopardizes that relationship. We did hear earlier this afternoon from the Chinese Foreign Ministry having some pretty strong rhetoric about how they would retaliate against the United States if it ultimately comes to it. They were defending themselves, the relationship with Iran. So it does open up that question. Again, I don't think that we're there just yet, but you know, we're on the lookout for whether or not that actually escalates.
4: Well, we did see the administration announce 7.5% alleged excess manufacturing capacity tariffs against China in our last minute here. What could the impact be of that move ahead of the summit?
1: Yeah, I don't want to put that one in context as well. This move by the U.S., so this is set, they're set to impose a 7.5% tariff on these Chinese goods. This is all related to these allegations of excess manufacturing capacity. You know, this is something that the United States has accused China of for quite a while now. What this would do is restore the second term duties and the Trump's second term duties on China to around 20%. That is a level that Beijing has previously said is consistent with its trade truce with Washington. So I think what that is more of a matter of is Donald Trump trying to rebuild his tariff regime after several of those levies were struck down by the United States Supreme Court. So I do think that, you know, moves the needle a little bit, but still kind of keeps it within imaginable terrain for Beijing ahead of this summit between Trump and Xi.
4: Okay, Jill. Thanks, as always. Glad to get you with us on Daybreak. That's Jill Desis, Managing Editor for Bloomberg News, with us this morning from Hong Kong. Alexis.
20: Thanks, Nathan. Want to repeat some of our top stories this morning now. Canada plans to roll out business support measures following President Trump's 50% tariffs. Sources say they will include expanded jobless benefits and a COVID-like business loan program.
4: UK Prime Minister Andy Burnham says he'll lobby President Trump on air defenses for Ukraine when he visits the UN General Assembly in New York next month. Burnham's been in Kiev this week for his first international trip as prime minister.
20: And the Supreme Court has handed President Trump a temporary victory in his push to limit distribution of mail-in ballots for the November midterms. The dispute could still head back to the high court in the coming days.
4: We have more on those stories coming up on Bloomberg Daybreak as we watch futures point higher this morning, led by NASDAQ futures up 0.75%. This is Bloomberg.
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20: From the Bloomberg Interactive Broker Studio, I'm Alexis Christophorus. Stock futures are pointing to a higher open on Wall Street as a sell-off in chipmakers fizzled in a session marked by mostly modest moves across asset classes. The main exception was Bitcoin, which briefly surged past $80,000. Right now, S&P futures up about 30 points. Dow futures gaining 173, or a third of a percent, and NASDAQ futures up 0.75%, or 217 points. Oil is pulling back, with Brent crude down 2.7% at $89.66 a barrel, and WTI crude down nearly 3% at $82.63 a barrel. Bitcoin up more than 1% at $79,840. That's a Bloomberg Business Flash. Now, with more on what's going on around the world, here's Michael Barr.
0: Thank you very much, Alexis. Canada will announce retaliatory tariffs against the U.S. today. President Trump told Canadian leaders to fall in line or face consequences far worse than existing tariffs, while Prime Minister Mark Carney accused Washington of trying to subordinate Canada. Treasury Secretary Scott Bessent has announced a new round of economic D-Day sanctions aimed at Iran. In baseball, the Red Sox and Nationals won. Global news, 24 hours a day, and whenever you want it, with Bloomberg News Now. I'm Michael Barr, and this is Bloomberg. Nathan.
4: All right, Michael, thanks. It's 5:23 on Wall Street, and this is Bloomberg Daybreak. Turning now to a conversation with Democratic Congressman Jake Auchincloss of Massachusetts. He joined Kaylee Lyons and Joe Matthew on Bloomberg's Balance of Power to say that Congress needs to prevent the Iran war from becoming a forever war, and why he thinks the Trump administration is making a mistake punishing allies like Canada instead of its adversaries. Let's listen in.
28: This administration has not had a single right idea the last 6 months waging this failed war. What we saw this week was the president pointed his finger at a country He promised and then delivered crippling tariffs and hard economic punches, and that country turned out to be Canada. That's the administration we're dealing with. As we have an Arctic increasingly under contest, as we have North American missile defense concerns, as we need more energy for our economy, this president is picking a fight with Canada while increasingly losing ground against our actual geopolitical foes, China, Iran, and Russia.
5: Treasury Secretary, writing about Iran in the FT, the op-ed I'm sure that you saw, in which he promised economic D-Day. We all remember, if we go back to our history class, that General Eisenhower wrote a letter. In fact, he wrote two letters on D-Day, one to the troops. The other letter that he wrote was in case of failure, and he wrote at the end of that note, "Humility must always be the portion of any man who receives acclaim earned in the blood of his followers and sacrifices of his friends. Indeed," he said, "if any blame or fault attaches to the attempt, it is mine alone." Do you think this administration wrote a second letter?
28: Even comparing Donald Trump to General Eisenhower is an affront to the legacy of Dwight Eisenhower. You got to ignore what Donald Trump says. He's all talk, all bluster, all sizzle, no steak. Watch what he does. What has this administration done regarding Iran? What they have done was come in with a half-baked plan, first promising regime change and then rapidly backpedaling, to now they're just simply trying to get the Strait of Hormuz reopened. They're trying to get to the status quo antebellum. That is what we have to watch with this administration. Ignore the words. They're all just trying to play to Twitter. Focus on the actions. The actions speak to a war that has been lost, a war that this administration knows has been lost, and they are trying to find an exit as rapidly and as elegantly as they can, and they're going to fail.
6: Should the administration move on secondary sanctions against Chinese financial entities or consider inflicting actual punishment on China for continuing to provide financial support to Iran? Is that not a good thing, or does it risk economic blowback to Americans at home?
28: The question, Kaylee, isn't about what good strategy would look like. The question is about, is this administration competent to execute against that strategy? And the answer is no. The job in Congress right now is to prevent a failed war from becoming a forever war. The job is not to empower this administration to wreak more havoc. Now, if you want to wind the clock back 18 months, imagine a competent president. You can see a situation where he doesn't pick a trade war with China that he loses. He doesn't pick a kinetic war with Iran that he loses. And instead, he goes to China and he says, "We need two things from you. Two things. One, stop exporting fentanyl to the United States. They're responsible for about 98% of all fentanyl precursors. And number two, stop importing Iranian oil. You do those two things, we can have a constructive conversation about trade. You don't do those two things, we're going to work with our allies to levy sanctions against you." That is a universe in which the United States could have accomplished meaningful action against the Ayatollah, and it could also have set the table for constructive dialogue with China on the terms of trade. That window has closed. This president has no credibility globally, and Congress's job is to prevent this failed administration from doing more damage to the American economy and American global leadership.
20: Coming up next, the latest on the U.S.'s economic warfare plan against Iran, plus how Canada is hunkering down for a trade war with the U.S. And that was Massachusetts Democratic Representative Jake Auchincloss speaking with Kaylee Lenz and Joe Matthew on Bloomberg's Balance of Power. You can catch the full interview on the Video Hub, available at Bloomberg.com and the Bloomberg Business app. We've got lots more coming up for you in our 5:30 news on a day where stock futures are higher, S&P futures up 28 points. But first, a look at today's Bloomberg weather forecast.
7: Actually, looks to be a decent day for travel around the country. We'll have sunshine in the Chicago area today, a few afternoon clouds, a high of 81. Atlanta will be sunny, quite warm today, highs near 94. Also looks good if you're headed to or from Detroit, partly sunny, highs near 81 this afternoon. Sunshine in the Baltimore, Washington area, 86 later today. And it's going to become sunny in Los Angeles, a high of 84. I'm Rob Carolyn, Bloomberg Radio.
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20: That's coming up on 5:30 on Wall Street. Good morning. I'm Alexis Christophorus.
4: I'm Nathan Hager. We're nearly 4 hours away from the open of U.S. trading. Let's catch up to date on the news you need to know at this hour. Treasury Secretary Scott Bessent has unveiled Operation Economic Outcast against Iran, warning Tehran's trading partners they face a specific timeline to shut down business with the regime or face unilateral punishment.
24: No one is above the reach of U.S. sanctions. That if they facilitate transactions and are part of the ecosystem that turns Iranian oil into money, into repression, they will be targeted.
4: Now, Secretary Bessent stopped short of announcing sanctions against major Chinese banks. Bloomberg chief Asia correspondent Rosalind Matheson reports that would carry great risk.
6: Donald Trump has repeatedly threatened to have secondary sanctions when it comes to Iran and not followed through. And that is for good reason, again, because what you would do is potentially cause a big rupture in the relationship with China right before he's due to host the Chinese president, Xi Jinping.
4: And Bloomberg's Roz Matheson reports Bessent did acknowledge the risk of such a move, saying, quote, why would I want to blow up the global financial system?
20: Well, Nathan, Canada's government plans to announce a range

0: quickly across the border.
1: And Bloomberg's Brendan Murray reports Commerce Secretary Howard Lutnick's role in the breakdown of trade talks is coming into focus. Canadians are accusing Lutnick of moving the goalposts, but some business leaders are praising him for blowing up a framework that could have given too much away from the U.S. metals industry.
2: Alexis, UK Prime Minister Andy Burnham says European leaders will lobby President Trump to give Ukraine more air interceptor missiles. In an exclusive interview from Kiev, Burnham told Bloomberg he'll make the case at the UN General Assembly next month.
3: I've only been in office a short time, but already in that time, Russia has threatened the UK for its support for the Ukraine, and I know other countries here have faced similar threats. It just shows that what we are doing is having an impact, and we should stand firm together.
2: That was UK Prime Minister Andy Burnham speaking on his first visit abroad since taking office.
1: And back here in the U.S., the Supreme Court has sided with President Trump for now over his plan to use the Postal Service to impose broad new restrictions on the distribution of mail-in ballots. Over three dissents, the justices put on hold a federal court ruling that had blocked key parts of Trump's executive order from being fully implemented ahead of the November midterms. Here's Bloomberg court reporter Greg Storr.
4: It is a placeholder, which doesn't mean that it's not at least a bit of a good sign for Donald Trump. So they accepted some arguments he made. For example, that the administration argued that the federal government would be irreparably harmed if the court blocked this executive order. And the Supreme Court agreed with that argument.
1: Bloomberg Supreme Court reporter Greg Storr says nearly one-third of the country uses mail-in ballots to vote.
2: Alexis, Treasury Secretary Scott Bessent's controversial plan to intervene in the bond market is drawing some scrutiny from his mentor. We get more on this from Bloomberg's John Tucker. John.
5: Nathan, Bessent plans to increase the Treasury's purchases of long-dated bonds. That is a move widely seen as an attempt to push down yields. But Stanley Druckenmiller writes in the Wall Street Journal, it won't work. As he put it, governments defending prices against fundamentals always lose. Druckenmiller is the guy who taught Bessent a lot of what he knows when he was a hedge fund trader, and Karen Ward at J.P. Morgan Asset Management agrees. The bond market will set the narrative.
6: Bond markets will say to politicians, well, hang on, steady there, don't offer out that, because we're not going to fund you.
5: Well, it's worth noting that Druckenmiller, Bessent, and George Soros had some of their biggest wins in their hedge fund days, betting against the ability of governments and central banks to fight the tide of market sentiment. In New York, I'm John Tucker, Bloomberg Radio.
1: 33 on Wall Street. Let's bring in Michael Barr with more on what else is going on in New York and around the world. Michael, good morning.
7: Good morning, Alexis. Seven people have been injured, including three firefighters, and more than three dozen homes destroyed or damaged by a wildfire near Reno, Nevada. The Hawk Fire has burned more than 15,000 acres. Truckee Meadows Fire Chief Richard Edwards says the blaze is just 27% contained.
8: Right now, within the incident, we have 23,000 people that are under a go-now evacuation, and 40,000 under get-set. So those numbers have considerably been reduced.
7: Chief Edwards says the fire that erupted early Saturday was human-caused and is still under investigation. Just outside of Boston, prosecutors are expected to call one more witness today in the trial of Lindsay Clancy. She is accused of killing her three young children, but she has pleaded not guilty because of postpartum psychosis back in 2023. The defense called for a mistrial after forensic psychologist Kirk Heilbrun, hired by the prosecution, testified about the final words Clancy told her children as she strangled them both.
9: In the course of strangling each child, she said, "Go to God, baby, go to God." And that was part of her expectation that she and the children would be together in heaven with God.
7: The judge rejected the defense motion for a mistrial, but slammed the prosecution, calling the psychologist's remarks inappropriate. Closing arguments are expected to begin Wednesday. New York City business owners sued Mayor Zoran Mamdani to stop his plan to open a network of city-owned grocery stores. The heads of the Multicultural Business Coalition filed a petition in a Manhattan court. They say Mamdani's goal to open one municipal store in each of the five boroughs, where groceries will be 30% cheaper than at private grocers, threatens to further exclude immigrant and minority business owners from opportunities. Mamdani says he is confident in both the legality and the importance of our initiative.
10: We're also talking about delivering five city-run groceries.

0: grocery stores in a city of 8.5 million people that has more than 1,000 grocery stores. And we've seen, in fact, with Essex Street Market in Manhattan, as well as Moore Street Market in Brooklyn, a model where the city has subsidized groceries and it has not had a negative effect on bodegas around them or on grocery stores around them. And I'm confident both in the legality of this, that it will stand up in court, and in the importance of delivering it.
1: 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I'm Michael Barr and this is Bloomberg. Alexis.
2: Thanks, Michael. Turning to the markets now, we've got stock futures higher across the board with S&P futures up 0.5% or 38 points. Dow futures up 236 points or 0.4%. And NASDAQ futures now up nearly 0.9% or 247 points.
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2: It is 5:40 on Wall Street. I'm Alexis Christophorus from the Bloomberg Interactive Brokers Studio. Stocks are higher this morning as a sell-off in chip makers fizzles out. We have got S&P futures up 35 points, or about 0.5%. Dow futures up 0.4%, or 232 points. And NASDAQ futures up 0.8%, 245 points higher there. Markets are watching the U.S. Treasury's next moves, with long-dated yields still trading near multi-decade highs ahead of a slate of economic data and a key speech by Federal Reserve Chair Kevin Warsh on Friday in Jackson Hole. Right now, yields are lower across the board. The 10-year yield down 2 basis points at 4.67%. The 30-year down 1 basis point at 5.20%. Bitcoin hit its highest level since mid-May, benefiting from a return of optimism to the long-beaten-down crypto sector after Treasury Secretary Scott Bessent's intervention in the bond market last week fueled demand for alternatives to the dollar. Right now, Bitcoin up more than 1% at $79,887. It was briefly above $80,000, and oil lower this morning. Brent crude at $89.27 a barrel, down more than 3%. WTI crude down 3.25% at $82.23 a barrel. That's a Bloomberg Business Flash. Now with more on what's going on around the world, here's Michael Barr.
1: Thank you very much, Alexis. President Donald Trump pledged to double the automotive tariff on Canadian vehicles and parts to 50% effective January 1st. Today, Canada will announce retaliatory tariffs against the United States, as relations have deteriorated sharply. Treasury Secretary Scott Bessent unleashed President Trump's economic D-Day against Iran. Bessent promised an economic onslaught against Iran's financial connections around the globe and unveiled dozens of new sanctions. China defended its cooperation with Iran and warned of potential retaliation, saying it will take all necessary measures to firmly safeguard its own interests. The U.S. Supreme Court gave President Trump a temporary victory on his push to use the Postal Service to limit the distribution of mail ballots in the November midterms. However, it leaves open the prospect of a renewed challenge in the coming days. In baseball, the Red Sox and Nationals won. Global news, 24 hours a day, and whenever you want it, with Bloomberg News Now. I'm Michael Barr, and this is Bloomberg, Nathan.
9: All right, Michael, thank you. 5:42 on Wall Street. You're listening to Bloomberg Daybreak. I'm Nathan Hager, alongside Alexis Christophorus, bringing in Liz Ann Saunders to talk about this market. Liz Ann's the chief investment strategist at Charles Schwab. Great to have you with us on Daybreak this morning, Liz Ann, as we look at a market that's recovering a bit from the chip-led sell-off to start the week. How do you see this market positioning as we head through the rest of this week and into the rest of this year? Good morning.
15: Good morning, and thanks for having me. I think that rotation continues to be the momentum trade, and it's actually becoming a trade now. I think a lot of the shorter time horizon players on the institutional side, whether it's systematic funds or long short hedge fund community, the commodity trading advisors, they're now playing a game of rotation, playing off the positioning of others. Retail is starting to get back a little bit more in the mix, but I think these rapid fire rotations narratives, that that half-life of narratives has just collapsed. And I think that type of backdrop is likely to persist throughout the course of this year.
9: What do you see driving the rotation? Is it a move away from some of the more expensive sectors of the market?
15: Well, I think some of the weakness recently in the technology space is probably less valuation focus, because we have seen the rise in the denominator of the PE equation, earnings, move faster than the numerator in the PE equation. So we've actually seen less pressure from a valuation standpoint. I think more recently, some of the pressure on tech as a function of it being a long duration segment of the equity market. And in an environment where you've got yields having moved higher, that hurts longer duration. It's also one of the reasons why the real estate sector, the utilities sector, not doing well in this environment, because they're very interest rate sensitive and they tend to be yield oriented. I think a lot of investors have shifted their focus more toward the corporate bond market as a way to get yield. So that's to some degree been the shiny new object for a lot of investors, putting some breath pressure on some of those interest-sensitive areas of the market.
9: Interesting point. Do you see more of a focus on corporate debt issuance with the Treasury Secretary moving into the Treasury market to try to bring those yields down?
15: Yeah, you know, on that, you've got the Treasury Secretary essentially trying to jawbone the bond market. I have some skepticism as to how successful that's going to be. I think, you know, mathematically, it's understandable what they're doing. But I think the problem with what we're facing right now and concerns expressed by the market is that what Treasury is sort of attacking the symptom. They're not really attacking the problem. I mean, the big problem here is just that we're finally facing, maybe in a more definitive way, the peril of running massive deficits and having the cumulative effect of that being debt having hit $40 trillion. And everybody has been focused on this. Certainly, I find that investors care very deeply about the subject of the deficit and debt. I get asked about it all the time. Now we're starting to see it manifest itself in actual market behavior. And I think this is a brewing, maybe not imminent, risk within the market, is that we're finally coming face to face with the peril of running such massive deficits and adding to debt at the same time.
9: I'd be really curious to get your view on where you see that push-pull between the bond market and the Treasury Secretary going in the months to come, and whether it could have an impact on the stock market.
15: Well, like I said, it has, in terms of where you're seeing pockets of both weakness and strength in the market. We are in an environment now where you've got an inverse correlation between bond yields and stock prices. And this latest move up in bond yields has caused maybe not a, you know, a full-blown in the aggregate pullback, but that's just the nature of being in a rotational market. You've seen the weakness show up in those longer duration segments. I think there's a more secular story here. We're done with the Great Moderation. That ended with the inflation spike that began in 2022, and we're now back in this environment where you've got this inverse correlation. During the Great Moderation, which started in the late 1990s, bond yields and stock prices moved in the same direction because bond yields were keying more off the growth side of the equation, not the inflation side of the equation. So higher yields, that was great for the stock market. You go back the 30 years prior to that, the mid-60s to the mid to late 90s, what I termed the temperamental era, where you had the opposite relationship between bond yields and stock prices, because bond yields in that 30 plus year secular era were keying off the inflation side of the equation, less so on the growth side of the equation. So higher yields because of higher inflation without the attendant benefit necessarily of economic growth, negative for the equity market. That obviously changes the relationship between bond prices and stock prices. And in the Great Moderation era, it was relatively easy to get diversification by holding, to talk about it generically, you know, a 60-40 portfolio. It's a little bit different if we're in an environment that looks like the mid-60s to the mid to late 1990s. And that from a secular standpoint, I think, is what investors need to be mindful of. How do you get diversification in an environment where you've got that change relationship between bond yields and stock prices?
9: We only have 30 seconds left, Liz. And do you expect Chairman Warsh to touch on this at Jackson Hole on Friday?
15: I hope so. And if he doesn't, I would expect the press to really pepper him in up until and certainly at the September FOMC meeting.
9: Really appreciate your thoughts this morning, Liz Ann. Again, great to have you with us on Daybreak this morning. That's Liz Ann Saunders, Chief Investment Strategist at Charles Schwab. Alexis.
2: Nathan, repeating some of our top stories this morning, Treasury Secretary Scott Bessent has unveiled Operation Economic Outcast against Iran, warning the regime's trading partners of unilateral punishment if they don't cut ties by a specific timeline. The move could put the U.S. on a collision course with China if it follows through. Canada is set to unveil business support measures following President Trump's 50% tariffs on many of their goods. Commerce Secretary Howard Lutnick's role in the last-minute collapse in talks is now in focus. And the Supreme Court is siding with President Trump for now in his push to use the Postal Service to limit mail-in ballot distribution. The High Court put a Boston federal court's ruling against parts of the president's executive order on hold. That dispute could head back to the Supreme Court in days. We have got stock futures higher. Oil is pulling back. We're going to have more on all those stories coming up right here on Bloomberg Daybreak.
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2: From the Bloomberg Interactive Broker Studio, I'm Alexis Christophorus. Stock futures are higher this morning while oil and bond yields pull back. We check the markets all day long here at Bloomberg for you. And right now, S&P futures are up 40 points. Dow futures gaining 260. Best level of the morning there. NASDAQ futures up nearly 300 points or more than 1%. Yields are lower with the 2-year at 4.21%. The 10-year, 4.66%. 30-year yield down 3 basis points at 5.19%. Bitcoin, after briefly passing $80,000, now at $79,000, up just fractionally. Brent crude at $89.11 a barrel is down 3.3%. And West Texas Intermediate crude now at $82 a barrel, down about 3.5%. And that's a Bloomberg Business Flash. 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
1: Thank you very much, Alexis. The U.S.-Canada trade war is escalating quickly. Canada is reportedly expected to announce a batch of 50% retaliatory tariffs on certain U.S. imports. This after President Trump is threatening to impose 50% tariffs on Canadian cars, trucks, and steel. The president says Canada has been ripping off the U.S. for years. Treasury Secretary Scott Bessent's threat to unleash an economic D-Day against Iran risks setting the U.S. on a collision course with China, its main trading partner. China defended its cooperation with Iran and warned of potential retaliation. In baseball, the Red Sox and Nationals won. Global news, 24 hours a day, and whenever you want it, with Bloomberg News Now. I'm Michael Barr, and this is Bloomberg, Nathan.
9: Michael, thanks. Coming up to 5:55 on Wall Street, it's time for our daily Bloomberg Law Brief, exploring legal issues in the news today on a big win for President Trump at the Supreme Court. The court's six conservatives gave the president a temporary victory in his push to use the Postal Service to limit mail-in ballots in the November midterms, leaving open the prospect of a renewed challenge in the coming days. Over dissents from the court's three liberals, the justices put a Boston federal court ruling on hold that blocked key parts of President Trump's executive order from being fully implemented. For more, June Grosso speaks to Bloomberg Supreme Court reporter Greg Storr.
0: So, Greg, it's only a 10-page decision. Tell us about it.
3: So it's a temporary decision, and it goes back to this executive order that Donald Trump issued about 5 months ago. And this is a challenge to that executive order. The Supreme Court said that executive order, which, among other things, directs the Postal Service to restrict who can get mail ballots, the Supreme Court said that executive order in and of itself doesn't harm anybody. It doesn't harm the states that sued to challenge it. But the Supreme Court said when the government actually issues some rules to implement this.
0: They issued this decision on Monday, but on Friday we had the Postal Service proposing the rules that this decision's about.
3: So that is a final rule that will be formally published on Wednesday. There is lower court litigation about whether that is legal. The states are going to be able to argue in that case that rule does harm them and they should be able to sue. And then more importantly, they say that rule is well beyond the authority of the federal government, well beyond the authority of the Postal Service. If the district court agrees with that argument that it's beyond the power of the president, beyond the power of the Postal Service, then we could get a new injunction blocking the rules, and that could very quickly get back up to the Supreme Court again.
0: So should we look at this decision as a placeholder?
3: It is a placeholder, which doesn't mean that it's not at least a bit of a good sign for Donald Trump. So they accepted some arguments he made. For example, the administration argued that the federal government would be irreparably harmed if the court blocked this executive order, and the Supreme Court agreed with that argument. Doesn't mean to say that he had authority to do it, but it does mean that one key component to how the Supreme Court assesses an emergency application, what's going to be the relative harm on each side depending on how we rule, on that point, seemingly six justices in the majority agreed with Donald Trump that he would be hurt if the court blocked this rule.
0: So the opinion says this doesn't mean that any measures that the government takes will necessarily be lawful. Quote, on that score, time will tell. Well, some states are sending out ballots within a couple of weeks. So what's the time the conservatives are waiting for?
3: The timing of this is a real wild card and potentially could be a real problem. So back when the administration filed this application at the Supreme Court, back in late July, they said we need to implement this executive order by early to mid-August. We're obviously past that point. And, you know, just now the government's going to be able to think about actually implementing that order. The Supreme Court sat on this thing for almost 3 weeks. It was fully briefed, and the Supreme Court didn't act on it. Not at all clear why the Supreme Court waited so long. I mean, they clearly had opinions to write, but by waiting so long, they did sort of create this potential collision coming along where states do need to send out their ballots. The Postal Service rule would require them to put a special barcode on the ballots and the envelopes to designate that these are going to eligible voters. And that all takes time. And we're getting darn near the point where both the Postal Service and the states are running out of time to do this in an orderly fashion before November.
9: That's Bloomberg Supreme Court reporter Greg Storr speaking with June Grosso. 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NASDAQ futures surging now, up 1%, up about 290 points, and S&P futures are up 0.5%. Up next, we'll get the latest on the Trump administration's economic isolation planning.
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2: From the Bloomberg Interactive Brokers Studio, this is Bloomberg Daybreak for Tuesday, August 25th. Coming up today,
9: the U.S. puts Iran's trading partners on notice in a new bid to end the war.
2: Canada plans to hit back against new U.S. tariffs.
9: The Supreme Court sides with President Trump on mail-in ballots for now.
2: And Scott Bessent's mentor pushes back at the Treasury Secretary's bond intervention.
1: A wildfire in Reno, Nevada has burned more than 15,000 acres, destroying homes. Plus, New York Mayor Mamdani is being sued over his plan to open city-run grocery stores. I'm Michael Barr. More ahead.
6: I'm John Stashower in sports. The Red Sox won in the ninth inning at Miami. The Yankees tonight host Houston. The Mets are home from Milwaukee.
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9: Good morning, I'm Nathan Hager.
2: And I'm Alexis Christophorus. We have got green on the screen this morning with Dow futures up 259 points, S&P futures adding 38, NASDAQ 100 futures up nearly 1% or 280 points. At the same time, oil now at its lows for the morning. Brent crude down more than 3% at $89.28 a barrel. WTI crude down more than 3% at $82.20 a barrel. And after briefly passing over $80,000, Bitcoin now sitting at $79,045. Nathan?
9: Alexis, we begin with the Trump administration's pivot to economic war against Iran. Treasury Secretary Scott Bessent has unveiled what he's calling Operation Economic Outcast, threatening punishment for any country that does business with Tehran.
7: Treasury has mapped every node, every facilitator, and every network that Iran has used to smuggle oil and evade sanctions. Beginning today, the actions of Treasury and other agencies will tighten the noose and block every potential source of revenue that funds the IRGC and the evil Iranian regime.
9: Secretary Bessent announced sanctions on more than 60 entities with a focus on five of Iran's most vital lifelines: digital assets, technology, gold, aviation, and shipping. The move could put the U.S. on a collision course with China, which buys about 90% of Iran's oil. We get more from Bloomberg News Chief Asia Correspondent Rosalind Matheson.
8: They are targeting some Chinese and Hong Kong companies, but these are quite small companies, private companies mostly, really intermediaries in this trade, and they can easily be shut down and other ones started. And so it hasn't really given a sense that they're going to come for secondary sanctions so far, including against China, and that's really about targeting the banking sector.
9: Bloomberg's Roz Matheson reports Bessent did threaten to sanction a major financial institution by the end of the week, but didn't say which one. Bessent did acknowledge the risk of going after China, saying, quote, why would I want to blow up the global financial system?
2: Well, Nathan, now to the latest on the trade war between the U.S. and Canada. The Canadian government plans to announce a range of measures to support its businesses in response to 50% tariffs from the U.S. Sources tell Bloomberg they'll include expanded jobless benefits and business loans similar to the COVID-era economic support. Bloomberg Global Trade editor Brendan Murray reports this dispute feels different from America's past trade wars.
12: Remember, the Trump administration has gone to Japan, to South Korea, to the European Union, to the UK, and said, congratulations, here's your new tariff. Canada has finally said, we're not going to stand up to it. And there seems to be a real groundswell of Canadian patriotism, a sort of survival instinct that says, you know, we're going to hunker down here.
2: And Bloomberg's Brendan Murray reports the last-minute collapse of the trade talks now has Commerce Secretary Howard Lutnick in focus. Sources tell Bloomberg Lutnick saw U.S. Trade Representative Jamieson Greer's framework deal as too generous to Canada, and he emerged as a champion for U.S. metal producers. We're told the Canadians blame Lutnick for moving the goalposts, while some business leaders credit him for derailing a threat to the U.S. metals industry.
9: And we have another note on the trade front, Alexis. The U.S. is said to impose a 7.5% tariff on Chinese goods. The levy's tied to U.S. allegations of excess manufacturing capacity in China. It comes before the planned summit between Presidents Xi Jinping and Donald Trump next month.
2: And U.K. Prime Minister Andy Burnham is planning to make his first trip to the U.S. since taking office. Let's head to London now. Get the latest with Bloomberg's Ewan Potts. Good morning, Ewan.
13: The UK Prime Minister is to team up with other European leaders next month to head to the United States. Speaking to Bloomberg, Prime Minister Andy Burnham said he plans to lobby President Trump to allow Ukraine to access Patriot air defense missiles ahead of the winter. The war in Ukraine has depleted global Patriot stockpiles, leaving allies reluctant to provide them to Kyiv. Burnham told us he's optimistic that Ukraine's struggle with low interceptor numbers is, quote, fixable. In London, I'm Ewan Potts, Bloomberg Radio.
9: Ewan, thanks. A couple key rulings from the Supreme Court have gone President Trump's way. We get more on that from Bloomberg's Amy Morris in Washington.
14: The Supreme Court cleared the way for President Trump to move ahead with his executive order restricting mail-in voting. It is not clear how much his administration can implement before the midterms. The decision also appears to leave room for future court challenges. In a separate decision, the High Court also gave the green light for construction of the White House ballroom to continue, with Chief Justice John Roberts issuing a stay that will remain until further action from the court. In Washington, Amy Morris, Bloomberg Radio.
2: Thanks, Amy. Let's turn now to the markets, where futures are higher following yesterday's chip-led losses on Wall Street. NVIDIA, which reports earnings tomorrow, has dropped for seven straight sessions. In addition to those earnings, investors are eagerly awaiting Kevin Warsh's first speech as Fed chair at Jackson Hole on Friday. Kelsey Barrow is executive director of fixed income at J.P. Morgan Asset Management.
15: This is a great opportunity for him to maybe clean up his messaging, to create some clarity, to create some stability. So there is a camp out there that thinks that the only way to get the long end under control is for him to sound very hawkish, to hint at a hike in September. I'm not necessarily in that camp. I don't think that you need to be hawkish to be credible. But to be credible, you do need to point to what data you're looking at. Allow the market to understand why there is a case to stay on hold.
2: J.P. Morgan Asset Management's Kelsey Barrow there. And a reminder to join us this Friday for a special edition of Bloomberg Surveillance live from the Jackson Hole Economic Symposium. Tom Keene, Lisa Abramowitz, and Michael McKee speak with Fed experts on the path forward. It starts Friday, 9 a.m. Wall Street time on Bloomberg Radio, also Bloomberg Television and the Bloomberg Business App.
9: All right, let's turn to markets now, Alexis. Futures are higher following yesterday's chip-led losses on Wall Street. In the meantime, Treasury Secretary Scott Bessent's controversial plan to intervene in the bond market is drawing scrutiny from his mentor. We get more on that from Bloomberg's John Tucker. John.
16: And Nathan, Bessent is trying to lower long-term interest rates and bond yields by doubling the Treasury's debt buyback program. But the guy who taught him a lot of what he knows says it's not going to work. That's Wall Street legend Stan Druckenmiller. Druckenmiller, who mentored Bessent in his early career as a hedge fund trader, wrote in the Wall Street Journal, governments defending prices against fundamentals always lose. And Bloomberg intelligence rate strategist Ira Jersey agrees.
18: You know, taking out an extra $2 billion in a variety of sectors every single month, it's not going to help that much, really.
16: Well, the debate comes as 30-year U.S. Treasury yields have risen to levels not seen in almost two decades, and the U.S. national debt has topped $40 trillion. In New York, I'm John Tucker, Bloomberg Radio.
2: Thanks, John. And over in Europe, unions at Volkswagen are warning the carmaker's planned cuts could affect as many as 140,000 jobs. VW CEO Oliver Blume is due to present the restructuring plan to workers later today. Will Wilkes covers the car industry for Bloomberg.
19: Blume's argument is that Volkswagen has simply become too big, too expensive, and too complicated for the world it now operates in. The group says its costs are around 30% higher than some key competitors. It has more than 500,000 vehicles of excess capacity, and profits are nowhere near where management says they need to be to fund the next generation of cars and technology.
2: Bloomberg's Will Wilkes says Volkswagen's earnings have been battered by declining sales in China, high expenses in Germany, and underused factories. On 6:09 on Wall Street, time for a look at some of the other stories making news in New York and around the world. For that, we are joined by Bloomberg's Michael Barr. Good morning, Michael.
1: Good morning, Alexis. The Hawk Fire in Nevada has now burned more than 15,000 acres. The National Guard has been deployed in Reno. Firefighters are trying to save homes from the fast-moving flames. Chief Richard Edwards is with the Truckee Meadows Fire Protection District.
20: We do know that the fire was human-caused. We do not know if it was intentional or unintentional. And so the investigators are still working through that right now. More than likely, this fire will be classified as undetermined.
1: The fire that broke out over the weekend has injured 4 civilians and 3 firefighters. So far, it is 27% contained. In Massachusetts, after nearly a month of testimony, jurors in the Lindsay Clancy murder trial are set to hear from the final witnesses in the case. That has largely been about her mental state when she strangled her 3 young children. Testimony from a forensic psychologist will be on Clancy's psychiatric history and assess the defense claim that she was suffering from acute postpartum psychosis. New York City business owners have sued Mayor Zoran Mamdani to stop his plan to open a network of city-owned grocery stores. The Multicultural Business Coalition says the plan threatens to further exclude immigrant and minority business owners from opportunities and will put many of its minority members out of business. Mamdani's goal is to open one municipal store in each of the 5 boroughs where groceries will be 30% cheaper than at private grocers.
10: I continue to be fully confident in both the legality and the importance of our initiative to deliver 5 city-run grocery stores, one in each borough, to the people of our city. We are talking about a reflection of a cost of living crisis that has seen grocery prices increase by about 30% over the last few years.
1: Mamdani has allocated $70 million for the program that's being developed in partnership with the nonprofit New York City Economic Development Corporation. Global news 24 hours a day and whenever you want it with Bloomberg News Now. I'm Michael Barr and this is Bloomberg Alexis.
2: Thanks, Michael. Now for our Bloomberg Sports Update. For that, let's bring in John Stashower. Good morning, John.
6: Good morning, Alexis. Yankees had the night off. The teams that began the day 3 games ahead and 3 behind the Yanks, both 1 on the road. That's Tampa Bay, 4-1 at Detroit. Drew Rasmussen, his 14th win, and the Red Sox in Miami trailed in the 8th inning. It was 2-2 in the 9th. WEI had it. Boston won 4-2. The Sox have won 6 of the last 7, as have the Yankees. They tonight host Houston. We'll have to deal with the Astros. Yordan Alvarez, if the season ended now, Alvarez would win the American League Triple Crown. Mets back home to play Milwaukee, who has baseball's best record. The Phillies had won 9 in a row, but in Seattle, Zach Wheeler gave up 8 runs, 4 homers. The Mariners won 9-2. Cal Raleigh homered 3 times. Giants and Jets play the preseason finale Friday night at MetLife, and then it's on to week 1, where it's starting to sound like Giants wideout Malik Nabers, back from a torn ACL, is going to play. His coach is John Harbaugh.
17: It's reasonable to assume that. You know, those are all kind of things that you can assume. It's just based on watching the guy practice. But, you know, I know, the only thing I know more than you guys know is what the docs and the trainers tell me as far as his rehab. So, and that's doing well. He's doing really well with that. He's strong. He's in a good place. But how he gets through practice, how ready he is to play and protect himself, is really based on practice.
6: Meanwhile, Cleveland Browns named Deshaun Watson their season-opening starting quarterback, beating out second-year QB Shador Sanders. John Stashower, Bloomberg Sports. Alexis Nathan.
9: All right, John, thanks. It's 6:13 on Wall Street, and the U.S. is putting Iran's trading partners on notice in what President Trump has called Economic D-Day. Treasury Secretary Scott Bessent says Tehran's days of doing business with the world are over.
7: Let me be clear. Any entity that facilitates money laundering on behalf of Iran will be removed from the U.S. dollar system. The clock just started ticking.
9: That was Treasury Secretary Scott Bessent at a news conference announcing Operation Economic Outcast. And joining us now is Henrietta Trays, the co-founder of Veda Partners. Great to have you back with us on Daybreak, Henrietta. The administration has called this Economic D-Day. Does the announcement we heard from the secretary yesterday rise to that level for you? Good morning.
21: Good morning. Thanks so much for having me. I have to say, I don't think Eisenhower would recognize it. The way to look at this is to see how serious the United States is about tackling major financial institutions in China. And so far, what we're seeing instead is something that parallels almost what we have done with Ukraine and Russia in terms of going after Hong Kong institutions, those institutions that don't have a lot of exposure to the United States, So far, this is toothless. What I find fascinating is that the administration is saying that they would prefer, quote, quiet diplomacy, which is something that in general is not a strategy that the administration uses, as evidenced by the Liberation Day tariffs or the fight he's in with Prime Minister Carney and Ford up in Canada. And quite frankly, at this point, we do not have the details. So this is going to be a slow walk campaign, not a D-Day kind of style event.
9: Well, given the precedents you just laid out there from the trade war with China to the current trade war with Canada, how do you see this economic war against Iran playing out from here?
21: Well, the economic war with Iran is one that now puts the Treasury and the administration in kind of at least a three-pronged war. And I think this gets to the broader message around tariffs and what's to come on the inflation front from here, which, of course, gets into what Fed Chair Warsh is going to have to deal with on Friday. But think about what we're doing with the operation in Iran, and then also the operation in the bond markets, and then also the operation against Canada. And one of the prevailing factors here that speaks to further inflation is that we are entering what I expect is third wave of tariffs that we should expect from this administration. So the Canada tariffs right now are relatively small, $20 billion worth of trade with Canada. They'll tariff $20 billion worth of trade with us. That will continue to escalate. Maybe it gets all the way to 50% auto tariffs in January. We'll see. Hopefully they walk this down. But as we get into the next couple of weeks, and even the September 24th meeting between Xi and Trump, we have an escalation in the Section 301 tariffs of 7.5% per Bloomberg's excellent reporting yesterday that will get us back to the 20% tariff rate with China. Now, the rest of the world also has that exposure. We are operating at an effective tariff rate right now of somewhere in the range of about 7%, and that's going to rise back up to 15, 16, 17% either before or shortly after the elections. And I think it'll be there for the next 2 years as we enter the final phase of Trump's administration. So that inflationary pull is really coming our way across Iran, China, Canada, and about 87 other countries.
9: Yeah, lots to watch as we head closer to a midterm election as well. Hoping to get you back on to talk more about that in the days and weeks to come. Thanks again for being here with us this morning, Henrietta. That's Henrietta Trace, co-founder of Veda Partners. Alexis.
2: All right, thanks, Nathan. Repeating some of our top stories this morning, Canada plans to roll out business support measures following President Trump's 50% tariffs. Sources say they will include expanded jobless benefits and a COVID-like business loan program. UK Prime Minister Andy Burnham plans to lobby President Trump on air defenses for Ukraine when he visits the UN General Assembly in New York next month. Burnham is in Kyiv this week for his first international trip as Prime Minister. And the Supreme Court has handed President Trump a temporary victory in his push to limit distribution of mail-in ballots for the November midterms. The dispute could still head back to the High Court in the coming days. On Wall Street, we have got Dow futures pointing to a higher open. Brent crude, though, is falling 3% at $89.40 a barrel. WTI crude, $82.51 a barrel. We've got NASDAQ 100 futures now up 277 points, a gain of about 1%. This is Bloomberg.
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2: It's going up on 6:22 on Wall Street from the Bloomberg Interactive Broker Studio. I'm Alexis Christophorus. Stock futures are on the rise this morning as investors await NVIDIA earnings tomorrow, as well as the Fed's favorite inflation gauge. We check the markets all day long at Bloomberg. Right now, S&P futures up 36 points, Dow futures up 250. And NASDAQ futures up 277 points. Bitcoin now at $79,307. It briefly passed $80,000 for the first time in 3 months earlier. Brent crude at $89.38 a barrel, and West Texas Intermediate crude at $82.50 a barrel, down 3%. That's a Bloomberg Business Flash. Now with more on what's going on around the world, here's Michael Barr.
1: Thank you very much, Alexis. Canada will announce retaliatory tariffs against the U.S. today. President Trump told Canadian leaders to fall in line or face consequences far worse than existing tariffs, while Prime Minister Mark Carney accused Washington of trying to subordinate Canada. Treasury Secretary Scott Bessent has announced a new round of economic D-Day sanctions aimed at Iran. Bessent also warned every country that does business with the Islamic Republic to sever those financial ties or face retaliation from the U.S. The Supreme Court gave President Trump a temporary victory on his push to use the Postal Service to limit the distribution of mail ballots in the November midterms. In baseball, the Red Sox and Nationals won. Global news 24 hours a day and whenever you want it with Bloomberg News Now. I'm Michael Barr, and this is Bloomberg, Nathan.
9: All right, Michael, thanks. It's 6:23 on Wall Street, and this is Bloomberg Daybreak, bringing in Michael Ball to talk more about this market. Michael's a macro strategist at Bloomberg News. Great to have you with us on Daybreak this morning, Michael, as we watch futures point higher ahead of NVIDIA earnings tomorrow and the speech from Chairman Warsh at Jackson Hole on Friday. What's the bigger risk event this week, or do you even look at it that way? Good morning.
6: Good morning. Yeah, I think obviously Jackson Hole. I think NVIDIA is kind of well understood at this point. We've seen all their customers. We got a good sense of sort of where that pulse is. Obviously, AI has its own micro stories developing right now and isn't really in the forefront of driving equities. Right now, the lower oil prices this morning are really helping sort of the risk sentiment get a little bit of a boost here. But yeah, all eyes on Jackson Hole. Very uncertain what Kevin Warsh is going to say. He obviously fumbled a little in July, as we saw with the sell-off in the back end of the Treasury curve. So he needs to kind of recapture the credibility that the Fed needs to really conduct policy properly.
9: So what are you going to be listening for when it comes to recapturing that credibility?
6: Yeah, and that's also the great question. I mean, I've spoken to a lot of traders and PMs in the last week or so, and everyone has a little bit of a varied sort of take on what they want to hear. Most want to see some sort of credible reaction function, you know, if inflation is X, if growth is Y. This means that policy is either too accommodative or not accommodative enough, and we're going to use the Fed funds rate to adjust policy versus allowing the market to do so. And that was one of the things that sort of threw people off in July, that he really leaned into the idea that markets will kind of self-correct and tighten or loosen based on the data they receive and do the job of the Fed for them. And that's a little bit nervous, makes the markets a little nervous, especially when you see the sell-off in the 30-year that happened after that press conference. It was quite extreme for, you know, about an hour there. We lost about 10 basis points higher in the 30-year.
9: Well, if we don't get that kind of clarity from the chairman, given what we heard from him last month at the meeting, what kind of a bond market reaction do you expect?
6: Yeah, I'm clear. I mean, obviously, Secretary Bessin has made things a little more complicated for those trying to short the long end and trying to be in a steeper trade, as he said he would come in a more open-ended manner for these longer-end buybacks. We have some of that coming up in the early weeks in September, so people are a little nervous to front-run in front of that, given it does smell a little bit like an Operation Twist. Obviously, the size is different than some of the past things the Fed have done. But what I would continue to see probably is a weaker dollar and gold doing well, which are all the outperforming trades lately and sort of what people are starting to point to as a debasement trade again.
9: Yeah, let's talk a little bit more about that debasement trade, because we have seen that move higher in gold as well as in Bitcoin. We've been talking about the original crypto trading above 80,000 for the first time in months. Is there further room for that to go, or is this more about the short squeeze as well?
6: Yeah, incredible short squeeze there. A lot of people call it underweight and offsides, actually, and you've seen them scramble now. And obviously, it's a momentum trading instrument. Sometimes it does reflect the greater risk kind of pulse. And right now, it's got its own little story. The Clarity Act is back in vogue, and we saw Trump last week bringing in the crypto executives to the White House. So it has a kind of a perfect storm right now, with not only do we have this debasement worry, which is helping gold, and obviously the digital gold and crypto, and the broader market in crypto has done quite well. It hasn't just been Bitcoin. But also then we have some, you know, regulatory changes that, again, the community is hoping is finally going to come after waiting a long time for.
9: All right. Well, really appreciate you coming on again with us, Michael. Thanks so much. That's Michael Ball, macro strategist for Bloomberg News, on a morning where we are watching futures move higher along with Bitcoin and oil falling as well. Alexis.
2: All right. Thanks a lot, Nathan. Coming up, the latest on the U.S.'s economic warfare plan against Iran, plus how Canada is hunkering down for a trade war with the U.S. All that's coming up in our 5:30 news on a morning where we have got stock futures higher, yields lower, oil lower as well. Right now, WTI crude at $82.45 a barrel. S&P futures up about 34 points. That's ahead of NVIDIA's earnings tomorrow and the 30-year yield at 5.19%. First, here's a look at today's Bloomberg weather forecast.
7: Actually, looks to be a decent day for travel around the country. We'll have sunshine in the Chicago area today, a few afternoon clouds, a high of 81. Atlanta will be sunny, quite warm today, highs near 94. Also looks good if you're headed to or from Detroit, partly sunny, highs near 81 this afternoon. Sunshine in the Baltimore, Washington area, 86 later today, and it's going to become sunny in Los Angeles, a high of 84. I'm Rob Carolyn, Bloomberg Radio.
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9: Coming up to 6:30 on Wall Street. Good morning. I'm Nathan Hager.
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9: Alexis Treasury Secretary Scott Bessent has unveiled Operation Economic Outcast against Iran. He's warning Tehran's trading partners they face specific timelines to shut down business with the regime or face unilateral punishment.
0: No one is above the reach of U.S. sanctions. That if they facilitate transactions and are part of the ecosystem that turns Iranian oil into money, into repression, they will be targeted.
9: The Secretary Bessent stopped short of announcing sanctions against major Chinese banks. Bloomberg Chief Asia Correspondent Rosalind Matheson reports that would carry great risk.
11: Donald Trump has repeatedly threatened to have secondary sanctions when it comes to Iran and not followed through. And that is for good reason, again, because what you would do is potentially cause a big rupture in the relationship with China right before he's due to host the Chinese president, Xi Jinping.
9: And Bloomberg's Roz Matheson reports Bessent did acknowledge that risk, saying, quote, why would I want to

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15: 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Futures right now getting a lift by the strength in chip makers. And, of course, NVIDIA reports after the close of regular trading tomorrow. Zoom Communications and Intuit kicking off a pretty busy week for software earnings. That's going to happen tonight with a broader sector, actually the best performing group in the S&P 500 over the past month. Navitas Semiconductor Corporation, ticker symbol NVTS, that is jumping. It signed an agreement to acquire the power management firm Claros, which develops vertical power delivery and integrated voltage regulator technology for AI data centers. Right now, Dow futures up 257, S&P futures up 32, the NASDAQ futures
7: futures up 252. We check the markets for you all day long right here on Bloomberg Radio. I'm John Tucker. That's your Bloomberg Business Flash. Alexis and Tom.
16: John Tucker, thanks so much. Good morning across America. With us right now to get to November, Brian Gardner, with Chief Washington Policy Strategist Stiefel, with a lovely 16-page PowerPoint. You know, he sends a slide deck.
17: Yeah.
16: It's the way he rolls. And slide number four is all that matters right now. One, two, three, four, five, six, I think seven. Alaska, Iowa, Maine, Nebraska, North Carolina, Ohio, Texas, Brian, the Senate. It's in play. What does the Canadian tariff trade war do to the toss-ups in that Senate race?
18: I'm kind of thinking about one race on that list, Tom, and that's Maine, just because it's a border state and it's so close. Ohio, too. But I think for Susan Collins, I think it's a potential problem because cross-border trade in Maine is so important. Now, let's keep in mind, right, the tariff war that erupted on Friday night with the collapse of the talks, we're still dealing with about 5% of total cross-border
16: right.
18: goods.
16: Thank you.
18: It's a relatively small number, but the optics are not good for Collins, and she's already commented on that.
16: I mean, how surgical could the women? We're talking about Ontario, and I don't know if you saw the tweet, Brian, but the president considering changing Lake Ontario to Lake America. Okay, there's some tensions out there. And Mr. Ford of Toronto, he's got an opinion, plus an auto industry in Windsor, and of course the prime minister in all of Canada. What do you expect to see today from Canada surgically to affect Michigan or Maine or the other border states?
18: I don't know exactly what they had in mind, but they have clearly signaled that they are going after red states. They are going to target goods and services from those Republican dominated areas that can have influence with the Trump administration. If you put a new tariff on Chardonnay, it's not going to matter because Trump doesn't care about California, but he does care about Michigan auto workers. He cares about manufacturing in Ohio, and he cares about agriculture in Maine. So, I mean, those are the geographic areas that are going to be targeted. Look, at the end of the day, I think we're still going to get back to some semblance of normalcy. I think it's just going to take a very long time to get there, because when you look at the trade between the two countries, even though Canada probably needs a deal more than we do, the fact of the matter is that there's still, hundreds of billions of dollars of cross-border commerce, and it is going to impact U.S. industries and U.S. consumers, even if it impacts Canada more negatively.
17: Brian, can we expect Congress to get much of anything done between now and the midterms? And I'm sort of thinking maybe crypto legislation, or is that just wishful thinking? Because we've seen crypto, one of the reasons why it's been rallying so much, Bitcoin crossing over 80,000 earlier for the first time since I think it is May, is that anticipation that some sort of regulation, crypto-friendly regulation, is coming.
18: I don't know if crypto-related assets are rallying because of the recent actions in the bond market by Treasury. Fed related items.
17: I think it's a little bit of everything.
18: Let me put it this way. If those prices are moving due to a new sense of optimism that legislation can pass Congress, crypto legislation can pass Congress, I think that optimism is misplaced. I don't see a realistic path forward. I have it about 10% chance of passing this year. The door is not really open very far.
16: Brian, for investors, for Lindsay Piazza, is gridlock good?
18: I think gridlock is generally good. We've been talking, that saying, Tom, has been around, longer than you and me.
16: That's a long time.
18: Markets love gridlock. I think that's true. I think it's overstated. Markets perform slightly better in years of divided government than they do in years of unified government. It's not an eye-popping number.
16: Yeah.
18: It's a couple of basis points. It's real. It's just not as big as people think it is.
16: Don't be a stranger. This was great. Brian Gardner, thank you so much. Chief Washington Policy Strategist. It's Stiefel here. The news flow, it's August. Can't we relax?
17: We are exhausted already.
16: It's exhausting.
17: Yeah.
16: The only one not exhausted is Michael Barr.
17: Yeah.
16: Because he did the French thing. He took all of July off.
17: Smart guy.
16: Futures Advance up 32. With our news in New York City, smarter than we are, Michael Barr.
19: Thank you, Tom. Alexis John. President Donald Trump pledged to double the automobile tariff on Canadian vehicles and parts to 50% effective January 1st. Today, Canada will announce retaliatory tariffs against the United States as relations have deteriorated sharply. Ontario Premier Doug Ford didn't mince words, calling President Trump a loser and a dictator.
20: We're going to fight with everything we have. And you know something? I have more courage, more brains in my baby toe than he has in his whole body.
19: Meanwhile, President Trump called Ford the less charismatic, intelligent, and overall unimpressive brother of the late, great Rob Ford. Treasury Secretary Scott Bessent unleashed President Trump's economic D-Day against Iran. Bessent promised an economic onslaught against Iran's financial connections around the globe and unveiled dozens of new sanctions. Bessent also gave a warning to countries who side with Russia and with Iran.
21: Let there be no ambiguity as to the position of the United States. An economic engagement of any kind with this murderous regime will expose those responsible to the full reach of American power.
19: China defended its cooperation with Iran and warned of potential retaliation, saying it will take all necessary measures to firmly safeguard its own interests. The U.S. Supreme Court gave President Trump a temporary victory on his push to use the Postal Service to limit the distribution of mail ballots in the November midterms. However, it leaves open the prospect of a renewed challenge in the coming days. In Massachusetts, after nearly a month of testimony, jurors in the Lindsey Clancy murder trial are set to hear from the final witnesses in a case that has largely been about her mental state when she strangled her three young children. Testimony from a forensic psychologist will be on Clancy's psychiatric history and assess the defense's claim that she was suffering from acute postpartum psychosis. Global news 24 hours a day and whenever you want it with Bloomberg News Now. I'm Michael Barr, and this is Bloomberg. Tom, Alexis, John.
16: Michael Barr, research to help you. Now, Michael Barr remembers when Gordie Howe had a CCM five-stripe. It was $5.95, and it went to $7.95, and your father said no. One day, I bought three dozen hockey sticks at the sports shop at Maple Leaf Gardens years ago.
17: Okay.
16: In my stunted career. A 50% tariff on Cole Caulfield of Montreal on his Bauer Pulse composite hockey stick, usually $399.
17: Right.
16: Marked down today at $292 at Pure Hockey. You throw a 50% tariff on that puppy.
17: Forget it.
16: And mom and dad, for the brat to have a Cole Caulfield hockey stick to put it in the top corner like Cole does.
17: Ice time is already so expensive.
16: $438.
17: Oh, come on.
16: With a 50% tariff.
15: Does that make you a better shooter?
16: Is what they do. Okay. Ted Fine's in charge of my hockey analysis. But Cole sits there. He's like 5'2". Ah. And he hit 50 goals. He pops it. He puts it in underneath the roof of the goal. He's that good. But even he breaks sticks. So mom and dad are looking at August, and they're like going, they're taking out a second mortgage.
17: Yeah.
16: Like, I need a dozen sticks. You're talking $4,500.
17: And get some tape.
16: $4,500.
17: That's crazy stuff.
19: Do you have a dozen hockey sticks?
16: Oh, we'd break them like crazy. At three dozen at a time.
19: Don Cherry is rolling over in his grave, man. Yeah. My goodness.
16: Yeah.
19: Wow.
16: Don Cherry, I adore. He was a huge influence on me years ago. But that's what we've gone from, $7 CCMs, we can't afford it, to a dozen sticks, $4,500 with
17: a
16: Canadian tariff.
17: Jeez.
16: That's the real world.
17: Yeah.
16: You know, we'll see on the tariffs. We'll see how that announcement. Joe Matthew, Katie Lyons, much more on this at the 12 noon hour. For New York City, futures advance up 35. Bloomberg surveillance.
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16: Good morning, everyone. So many distractions. We barely looked at equities, bonds, currencies, commodities. Alexis, a nice lift to the market. Futures up 28, now up 34. NASDAQ up 0.9%. The VIX with a 16 print comes in. I don't think we've got VIX enthusiasm yet at 15.76.
17: Yeah, I don't think that's enthusiasm at all. But we do have some of the other assets
16: the yields
17: doing
16: are
17: well.
16: Friendly.
17: They are. That is a good way to put it. Besant friendly. And Bitcoin, you know, it was above $80,000 earlier, but now it's like $79,000. Very volatile, very volatile. But so much money flowing into Bitcoin ETFs. I think the most in 1 week since last October. So the inflows are coming. You know who else is coming? Mandeep Singh, he's walking over right now to his chair here in the studio.
16: I know, it's amazing. He got lost getting to the studio because of all the adulation up in the food court. Mandeep Singh here for too short a visit here with all the distraction. Is it just another quarter for NVIDIA where they will distribute cash flow to shareholders?
4: Well, I don't know about distributing cash flow, but they will definitely generate $50 billion plus in free cash flow.
17: Wow.
4: Now, what they've been doing lately is building an ecosystem around them where they want these smaller players to compete with your hyperscalers, Microsoft, Amazon, and Google. And that's where NVIDIA is flexing its balance sheet to make sure the smaller players can stand up their own clouds.
16: And within the strategy here, which you know so well, let's be clear, they're not a hyperscaler, are they?
4: NVIDIA isn't. Although they've been training their own open weight model, and what they want to do is not only have all these clouds, but also have a big ecosystem of open weight players, and they want to lead by example by training their own model.
17: Mandy, Bloomberg had a story earlier this week that some of NVIDIA's biggest customers are being told those chips are going to go up in price for some of them as much as 15% starting next year. Does that matter for NVIDIA, or do its customers not really have a choice? I mean, competition is heating up, right?
4: I mean, I compare NVIDIA's price increases to what memory and storage companies have done, where the prices have gone 3x, 4x. Right. So the 20% price increase seems very minimal, and they want to cover their memory costs that are going up where they are one of the customers.
16: I got to get this in. It came up yesterday. I guess it's old news now, but it won't be old news. All of a sudden, NVIDIA is doing the Apple thing and wants to court with Perplexity. Were you surprised that NVIDIA has an interest in Perplexity?
4: Well, NVIDIA wants to move up the stack. They were never content to be a chip provider or a systems provider.
16: Right.
4: That's why they're training their own model. That's why they want to go towards the application layer. Because
16: right.
4: at the end of the day, 5 years from now, when the supply-demand imbalance gets resolved or it's not as
16: they
4: acute,
16: they want something else there.
4: They want something else there.
16: I mean, it's fascinating to me what they're doing. I mean, to me, everything they're doing is strategic.
4: Yes.
16: It's just amazing.
4: And they're always two steps ahead of competition.
16: Why? I mean, why are they that way? It's not just Jensen. What's in the Pixie?
4: I think the founder-led aspect is huge when it comes to NVIDIA, and he is certainly thinking way ahead of everyone else.
16: When you think of founder-led excellence, does that include John Bon Jovi? I mean, you look at a band in, I mean, New Jersey and... I mean, the story about John Bon Jovi got started.
17: Yeah,
16: it was too much. I mean,
17: it's crazy.
5: What about when John Bon Jovi leaves the band? Will the band continue?
16: Almost unimaginable.
17: No, that's crazy.
16: Does he mow his own lawn, John? You're right out there with him.
5: He's down the street. I have never seen Jove out mowing his own lawn. No.
16: Okay.
17: I bet not. All right.
5: He's got a very nice night.
17: Can I get back to NVIDIA? Can I ask another question?
16: No, we're out of time.
17: Oh, my gosh.
16: Okay, ask a quick one.
17: Well, the stock is down 6.5% or-ish, right, in the past seven weeks. Still up 15% year-to-date. Has the star dimmed just a little bit on NVIDIA for investors?
4: I think with NVIDIA, everyone expects big surprises and raises when they report. The numbers have gotten so big that a lot of it is reflected in consensus. But it's still phenomenal growth, and their growth is accelerating. So I think there's plenty to cheer when it comes to
16: NVIDIA. Can you come for a longer time next time?
4: Absolutely. Anytime.
16: Did you see how you cut into John Bon Jovi time?
17: I'm going to get angry tweets.
16: I'm going to get hate mail from New Jersey. Standards will call me. Good morning, everyone.
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43: is Bloomberg Surveillance with Tom Keene and Paul Sweeney.
16: Can you just ignore all the noise that's out there right now?
0: We think about the tech as one monolithic kind of trade here.
43: With Alexis Christophorus on markets.
17: We're talking about inflation not really being under wraps yet.
43: And Michael Barr with news.
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16: Good morning, everyone. I'm Paul Sweeney, Tom Keene, Michael Barr, Alexis Christophorus. Thank you for being with us today. Mr. Sweeney, off today. Alexis, kind enough to come in here and squeeze in one more question with Mandeep Singh.
17: My pleasure. I had to get it in.
16: You're going to do that with Peter Scheer?
17: Maybe.
16: He's deserving. Very good insight. Peter Scheer will be with us with a very different, indeed twisted view at Academy Securities. He'll join us. And Michael Ball, back to back, Peter Scheer and Michael Ball, it's just too much.
17: It's too much to handle.
16: It's just too much to handle. Great conversation for you across America and around the world today. Futures advance up 28 earlier, up 35 now. Nice lift to the market. NASDAQ up 0.9%. I guess, are we waiting for Canadian tariffs? Si, do we know?
17: We don't know.
16: We don't know.
17: I think later today they're going to announce which U.S. items.
16: I don't know if it's before or after Montreal announces their trades. I mean, you know, they're talking Canadians.
17: Yeah, they might be waiting for that.
16: Preseason trades.
17: I think steel, I think dairy, a lot of other agricultural stuff's going to be on that list. Yeah. Liquor.
16: We'll have to see. You know, yeah, the liquor thing is like a third. It's not that big a deal, I think, but it's.
17: For California, the California wine industry, I think
16: it's like a big.
17: Yeah.
16: No, the Tennessee whiskey business.
17: Oh, yeah.
16: Like,
17: can't forget that.
16: I was in a cigar bar in Montreal looking down at the Leonard Cohen beautiful mural they have.
17: Oh, okay.
16: Right down from the Bell Center where the Canadians win. And I noticed there's like the left page is American liquor and the right page is Canadian liquor.
17: Okay.
16: And the left page had no prices.
17: Oh, really?
16: Like zero. There it was. Okay. From the Interactive Broker Studios, with futures up 34, the Bloomberg Business Flash, John Tucker.
5: All right, low volumes, but right now futures indicate a higher open on Wall Street. Dow futures up 295 points. The S&P futures up 34. NASDAQ futures right now up 269 points. Oil is lower. Brent down about 3.4%, under $90 a barrel. So that's helping yields out. The 10-year right now, 3 basis points lower, 466. Earnings from Dick's Sporting Goods, they lowered their full-year outlook. They're seeing weakness at the Foot Locker unit, and that's overshadowing sales gains that they made during the World Cup. Aura Health planning a U.S. IPO. This could value the maker of the smart rings at more than $16 billion. And NVIDIA shares, they've fallen in 7 straight sessions, longest run of losses since 2022. Higher pre-market as the company executives are preparing to report their earnings tomorrow, and we check the markets for you all day long. Right here on Bloomberg Radio, I'm John Tucker. That's your Bloomberg Business Flash. Alexis and Tom.
16: John Tucker, thanks so much. We're just day after day, it's just a great set of conversations. We are so fortunate with the uproar over Mr. Druckenmiller's essay in the Financial Times on the Secretary of Treasury. Of Peter Scheer with us and scheduled Michael Ball afterwards of Bloomberg News. And, of course, Scheer and Ball are front and center within the worldwide zeitgeist that's out there. And we're going to get Michael Ball to sit down here with us in a moment. Peter Scheer, when you write this morning about the effect of the Druckenmiller essay, what will you write?
3: I think it's something to be ignored, to be perfectly honest. We have been through episode after episode after episode of the Fed and Treasury manipulating rates, doing things to do rates. So, you know, I take it all with a bit of grain of salt. Now, having said that, I think you're going to have to get Fed to support Bessent to really accomplish anything. But I think this whole stage of, oh, we shouldn't manipulate markets, it's long gone. It's that card.
16: How does the central bank head support Treasury, given McChesney Martin 1951, which Druckenmiller mentions in his essay?
3: So I think the first thing they could try and do is Operation Twist, right? So effectively, to some extent, even Bessent's called what they're trying to do in the Treasury Department a Treasury Twist, where they're issuing more short-dated bonds to buy long-dated bonds. When you look at the Fed balance sheet, they have about $450 billion of bonds maturing within a year. I think they could start a program where they sell those to buy long-dated bonds.
16: Right.
3: They've got about $700 billion maturing between 1 and 3 years. So to me, Operation Twist at the Fed would be okay. And Warsh has been very adamant he doesn't want to grow the Fed balance sheet.
16: Right.
3: And technically, an Operation Twist doesn't. You're selling $1 amount to buy another dollar amount. It takes a lot of duration out of the market,
16: though. Our audience's head is spinning, which means we need Peter Scheer with Michael Ball as well. I can't tell you, folks, the intellectual firepower here with Peter Scheer of Academy Securities and Michael Ball with Bloomberg. Michael Ball, your thoughts here on the Druckenmiller essay on his former acquaintance, Mr. Bessent.
10: Yeah, I wouldn't push back on Peter here. I think it's interesting optics. As for the drama of the story of the day, I think, you know, again, everything's sort of putting lipstick on a pig right now. We do have just...
16: In what way?
10: Just too much debt. Too much debt across the board globally, too much private, right. Too much public. There really isn't anywhere to put it. So far, demand's been good. So far, the auctions have gone well. So far, the, you know, issuance from the hyperscalers and whatnot have been oversubscribed, and even internationally, the curves have been well contained. But to Peter's point, I think what we have now is sort of a situation where there needs to be a coordinated effort between Treasury and Fed. Now, the last time we had Treasury Accord, we had a war. And unfortunately, this kind of administration is trying to put an urgency into this issue like we're going to war. And I think something post-COVID that's stuck with this administration is that we just were ill-prepared. And that if we really want to do this onshoring, if we really want to get a restock for our military, we need to have a coordinated effort here to handle the deficits, which are just at a point that doesn't give us an advantageous start to the issue.
17: This is a Treasury Secretary who likes to intervene, and we saw it happen with the Japanese yen recently as well. But when you look at sort of the headwinds, Peter, for yields right now, is it the deficit? Is it inflation? I mean, I guess the list goes on, but what's the number one headwind for you?
3: So the one reason I'm not all in on being long Treasuries here is Bessent seems to talk about bond vigilantes a lot, right? And some of the traditional internal factors that would push yields higher, deficits, etc. And I think really the bigger point here is it's global supply. Sovereigns are issuing so much debt. They've got defense spending, infrastructure spending. You're seeing the data center compute, right? Private credit, public credit, structured credit. So I think this is much more a global supply issue. So I'm not sure whether he fully is engaged in that. So I think if it's a supply issue like I think,
16: right.
3: We are going to have to do more, and we need the Fed help, or it's not going to accomplish much.
16: What we're about, folks, is the conversation. Jason Trenet in the last hour, Michael Ball and Peter Scheer. Now it's gold. Okay, I talked to Trenet about this. To me, the single sentence in the Druckenmiller is he notices that where the yield is now is, as Greenspan would say, quiescent given nominal GDP. We have a booming economy. Is this an accommodative or restrictive Fed? And is Bessent dealing with a yield that's appropriate, Michael Ball?
10: Yeah, I mean, I would say it's somewhat more accommodative on that side. Now, we never have the exact forward-looking kind of way of gauging that. But when I look around and we see stocks near highs, when I think of some of the excesses that are piling in on some of the real asset places like collectibles, art, even real estate, prized real estate, clearly divergences there across the country and all regional. But overall, it's not telling me that we necessarily have a restrictive policy in any sense. Now, of course, and Warsh was correct in saying this in the July FOMC, the long end selling off and the curve steepening is tightening financial conditions for the average American through the mortgage markets. But, of course, it is then, of course, right. Easing the rest of the financial system through the front end.
16: Do you model nominal GDP coming down?
3: A little bit. But, again, I think I'm not overly concerned about that. I do think we actually have a case, though, to cut rates and get hikes off the table. Again, I think the most important thing he is doing is looking at sources. I think if we start pulling in alternative data sources, there's a case to be made that inflation was heavily understated in 2020, 2021, and it's being a little bit overstated right now. And so I think we could see 50 to 100 bips of cuts in the next 6 months. I still do not believe we are going to see a hike under this administration. I don't see the data there.
17: Okay. Michael, you look a little confused here.
10: I agree with Peter. I think we're almost going to be falling into a trap. So I get your point, and I do kind of push back in one way that final domestic demand has been relatively strong. So GDP obviously has the optics from the imports, which is all the AI CapEx story. But my pushback would be we're going to see this revision sort of to inflation. That's going to have an optical effect of showing that we actually might have deflation coming in the next 2 months readings, sort of following the September revisions. And let's be clear, like that's going to give the all clear illusion. And unemployment rate is also kind of stuck, but for structural issues too, not necessarily the best reasons. So again, the picture is muddled. The Fed can make a case for both ways, which is why we're having sort of a split committee. And it is kind of war sitting back still trying to collect correct data and clear his own thoughts in a lot of ways. But like overall, I think when I look at like refined products, when I think about like the AI CapEx pulse, I just do see like a structural inflation story building. It's one the Fed really can't fight though. So then where do they want to kind of draw the line? And to your point, if the bigger issue here is losing control of financial conditions, then they have to sort of do something. And just one last point though, by tightening in the front end though, it will take pressure off the back end.
3: Yes, the one thing I would say and completely agree with is the two things that are really driving inflation are the war. Again, hiking rates isn't going to do anything. And the compute spend is not going to help because they're trying to make 50x. They don't care about 50 bips. So.
16: Just because of the time, I got to get this in. Peter Scheer, I adore you. People know my relationship with Ethan Harris and his wonderful book on Ben Bernanke. Harris retired, and he's writing now more on LinkedIn than he did at Lehman or Bank of America. I mean, I don't know what that's about.
10: Less editors.
16: But he's like killing it. Ethan Harris, I expect Chairman Warsh to maintain his vow of silence at Jackson Hole. He titles the essay, No Action at Jackson. Mm-hmm. I'm in the Ethan Harris camp. Peter Scheer, his shortest path to get beyond Jackson Hole is to show up, say some nice things, have lunch at the Pioneer Grill, and move on.
3: So that's what he'll probably do. My hope is that he actually comes out a little bit more aggressive than that. And I think I really want to see him focus on what are the right sort of data sets that we're supposed to be looking at? What are the right inputs? Again, I think for too long, we take data that it comes out from the BLS and say, oh, well, what does this mean?
16: Can't just come out and say, get rid of the dots?
3: Yes, I would say get rid of the dots. They've been wrong all the time. Anyways, it's like...
16: Michael, where are you on this? Is it no action?
10: Yeah, Peter's right. I mean, we've heard Warsh already try and lean into sort of alternative data. I think the worry would be he waits to sort of get the task force's results, and that puts us in next summer almost by the time they deliberate.
16: Hold on. Peter, are you in the task force?
3: I am not in the task force.
16: Academy securities is so military.
17: Yeah.
16: Scheer was born to be.
3: And my background is computer science, where it's all garbage in, garbage out. And I think we do a lot of garbage in, garbage out on our data. And
16: wait, you're talking about our show. Be nice. Michael Ball, continue your thought.
10: The final thought there, like the worry would be he gives a speech about how stable coins are going to help build demand. And he just misses the mark on clarifying or readdressing sort of the evasiveness he had in the July press, which sort of sent the tantrum in the back end. Now, the back end now has some other issues with, you know, Secretary, you know, Bessent's sort of buybacks lurking over, and that's why you've seen it better performing. Vol's come off there a little bit, so obviously things have stabilized. Right. But the debasement trade is sort of where everyone is now pivoted to. Gold is off to the races, and we're seeing dollar weakness more broadly across not only G10, but even EM. So there's a new sort of trade emerging now, which is sort of this Fed Treasury Accord trade of debasing sort of the currency and loosening financial conditions through that.
16: Yeah, it's interesting to see. I got to do a surveillance correction here. We had somebody email in and just say I was out of control yesterday with my joke on Alberta is the 51st state. And I want to apologize for that. It was like
10: lighthearted
16: humor.
17: Yeah, I mean, because we've got to be careful.
16: I mean, you got to be careful. I mean, after what the president said today about a Lake America, maybe Ontario will be the 52nd state.
17: You're getting yourself in trouble.
16: Anyways, we received some mail on this, and I want to explain seriously, which I didn't explain yesterday, should have. There's a referendum to get to the real referendum next year. I took this from the Toronto Globe and Mail, where Derek DeClute, who we were talking to yesterday, was a fixture. Derek now runs all of Canadian for Canada for Bloomberg. But there's an October 19th referendum that would move on to 2027, where the province would possibly succeed from Canada. I don't know where they succeed to.
17: I don't know. But I can
16: just
17: tell
16: wanted
17: you
16: to be clear.
17: That is the day before the Knicks opener in New York, and it is my birthday. That's what I hear when I hear October 19th.
16: If you quote the two tickets you're looking at in Canadian dollars, they're $100. We got 2 minutes left. Peter Scheer, last word to you here as well. So can you own equities given all the idiocy you and Michael Ball have talked about in the last 10 minutes?
3: Yeah, I think you can. Again, today is the first day the NASDAQ seems to be responding to the move in rates. But again, I'm a little bit away from that. I want to own global equities. I think there's really everything we're doing, whether it's Trump with Canada, Trump with Iran, it's forcing every country to be a little bit more independent. And I'm probably going to get myself in trouble, so I'll join you, is I don't think Canada can have both a green economy and a real economy. They have to make a choice right now in this day and age. Do you want to be real? And you've got to take the constraints off of Alberta. You have to build up your energy industry. If you go back 15 years ago, Canada could have competed with the U.S. on LNG. Canada regulated created themselves out of it. Yeah. I think you can have green aspirations, but right now, Canada's only hope, I think, is to turn much more aggressive on hardening the resources. I think it's going to happen, and it's going to happen in Europe, too.
16: Single smartest thing I've heard on Canada
17: there. Maybe Mark Carney's listening.
16: Was a 20 or 30-year arc here. Now, the second smartest thing I heard on Canada was yesterday, where we looked at Quebec, and we were thinking of Justin Trudeau and Katy Perry.
17: Right.
16: They could give some help to Quebec here.
17: He's dancing down aisles in supermarkets.
16: Right now, an important conversation for America. Our Lisa Abramowitz with Kirby of United.
11: And of course, Scott Kirby, the chief executive officer of United, announcing 10 new routes. And I was looking at these routes: Ibiza, Bilboa, Toulouse, Okinawa, Valencia. I mean, it's a list of where in the world might you want to go. Is there a renewed emphasis on international and vacation types of destinations for United?
12: Yes, it's not just renewed. We're the largest international airline from the U.S. by a pretty wide margin, and we're continuing to grow. What we've realized is, as we built a brand loyal airline at United that customers love and that customers want to fly, it allows us to open up new destinations to Americans around the globe. And it's been really successful. It's an exciting day for us. 10 new destinations around the globe in a single day. I don't think any airline in history has done something like that. And it's going to be a great summer ahead for our customers and our employees next year.
11: In the past 5 years or so, there has been this huge expansion in the total revenue that United derives from international relative to domestic. Do you expect that to be the path of travel going forward? That will continue.
12: Yeah, I think our growth rate internationally is going to be, significantly higher than domestic. We have great hubs for it. We were born on third base for international expansion. Newark is a phenomenal hub. It's the best hub for flying across the Atlantic. And now that the FAA, has really taken steps with slot controls and staffing, Newark is now the most reliable of the three New York airports. First time that I know of that's happened. It really enables this kind of expansion.
11: Regardless of traffic patterns, you're still trying to expand at JFK. And I have to say that trying to get out there these days with the traffic is a notable feat. But you are planning to continue the expansion there with the JetBlue partnership. And even beyond that, how's that going? Kind of where are you in the process
12: We get our slots next year to get back into JFK. It'll probably be the second half of the year. We've had aircraft delivery delays also, so we have to wait for Airbus to get deliveries in time to have lie-flat seats on all those aircraft. But we're excited to get back into JFK and fly the Transcom markets sometime next year.
11: Last time we spoke, you have been talking about the resilience of the U.S. consumer and how much people have continued to want to fly premium. That's been one of the fastest growing areas for the network. Has that continued, or have you seen any shift in that?
12: Yeah, demand is strong really across the board, from premium all the way to basic economy. We really haven't seen any cracks in demand. And the economy, every time I talk to you, I say the economy has held up better than the pundits would have thought, and then even than I would have thought, given everything that's happening in the world. But consumer demand is really strong. We are a very good real-time indicator of what's happening with the economy and how people feel about the economy, and demand is strong. I looked at the bookings for yesterday, this morning. Demand is strong all the way through yesterday.
11: So if you put your economist hat on, do you have a sense of, or how would you characterize things? Are things heating up? Are they slowing down? Are they staying at sort of a stable, strong level?
12: I'd call it stable. I think the economy is not, I really don't see any places of weakness. But it feels a little tentative, when you think about some people worried about, is AI, a bubble? Fuel prices, all interest rates, all of that sort of, it feels a little tentative, but the party's still going and people are booking. Demand is strong. It's business demand, it's leisure demand, it's premium, it's economy, really across the board.
11: One thing that we have seen is jet fuel prices came down briefly and then they've been going back up. And even though crude prices haven't necessarily remained as elevated, jet fuel has.
12: Yes.
11: Are you still on track to offset any increase in oil prices through price increases for fares through the fourth quarter of this year?
12: I believe we are. And the good news for us is, really since mid-March, this is what we've been planning for. We said back in mid-March that we thought oil had a good chance of being higher for longer. It seemed hard to me to think that the Straits of Hormuz were going to be reliably and sustainably open. I continue to think that. I continue to hope I'm wrong. But pleasantly surprised at all the amounts that are getting oil out of the Gulf and from other places to the market. And so given the closure of the Straits of Hormuz, I think oil has, while it's elevated, has been less elevated than it could have been. And I think we'll see continue to see that, you know, at least I hope, we'll continue to see that trend going forward, more and more oil getting to the market through other means.
11: So do you think the jet fuel prices where they are seems about normal at this point and can be sort of the path of travel?
12: I think they'll probably trend down from here. I don't know. I mean, obviously no one knows, but I think they're likely going to trend down. Spikes up and down, but I think the trend is down. But I don't think we're going to get back to where we were to start the year, at least through the end of 2027. I think they're going to be elevated, you know, for at least another year.
11: Shift increasingly international. How much have some of the international conflicts affected travel patterns, whether it's to and from the Middle East, whether it's from Canada to the United States, yeah, given some of the tension that we've seen between those nations?
12: You know, it does have an effect. You know, we're the biggest global airline. We fly everywhere. So every time something happens anywhere in the world, it has an impact. The Middle East was probably one of the biggest, you know, specific impacts. But it mostly just wound up with travel going elsewhere. Instead of going to the Middle East, customers went somewhere else. And so I'm not sure that it was a net as big of a negative as it would have appeared because of that. We see less demand from Canada, you know, when stuff like this week, my guess is this week we'll see less demand. But it came back. You know, we saw it a year ago when the first tariff stuff started. We saw it fall off, but then it had gradually come back, and we may see it again this week. But you know, all that's happening around the globe, like, those are tend to be blips in the grand scheme of things for how big we are.
11: Have you seen European travelers come back to the United States?
12: Yes, but it's smaller. I think it's more driven by their economies aren't doing as well, because I think that's driving it more than any, like, don't want to come. In fact, the World Cup, I loved the World Cup. That was awesome. But I think the best thing about the World Cup to me was all the stories about people from around the world coming and saying, America is awesome. I mean, America is awesome. And when people come here, I think they realize America is awesome. But I think the economy in Europe is not nearly as robust as it is here in the United States. That probably drives more of the demand equation than...
11: John and I have joked about having a travel show along with our former co-host, Tom Keene, going around the world, yeah, depending on currency differentials. It would be fun. And I'm sure that you would really enjoy partnering. But there is this question about how much currency differentials are driving travel. Yeah. I think about the Japanese yen, and suddenly Okinawa is on your destination list. I mean, how much is a currency differential driving certain traffic patterns?
12: You know, I think Japan is the one place where it actually is driving traffic. Mostly it's at the margins and doesn't really drive much, because we carry people both directions, you know. If it's good for U.S. citizens to go to Japan, it's harder for Japanese citizens to come to the U.S. So those have a tendency to balance out. Japan is the one place that I think currency has made a difference. And Japan is hot for demand now. I mean, the number of people I know, you know, go to kid school with my kids that have gone to Japan for vacation is off charts. And, you know, we've now added Sapporo and Okinawa. You know, it's pretty amazing flying to all those cities in Japan.
11: How fungible are these routes? Are these routes going to be permanent fixtures, or are they potentially sort of test runs and then can be shifted to other places or substituted?
12: Well, the golden rule of an airline is don't fly places that lose money. A lot of airlines violate that rule, and that's why they're in trouble. But we don't fly places that lose money. So I think, you know, probably all of these routes work. I would certainly bet that at least 9 out of the 10 other routes work. But if they don't, we won't fly all 10 again. But all the growth that we've had in the last few years, I can only remember one destination which didn't work. And we flew it 1 year, and then we stopped.
11: Do you plan to cut any domestic routes later this summer to potentially offset some of this?
12: No, this is really, a lot of this, the aircraft are different first. But a lot of this, this push is so big this year because Boeing and Airbus have started to catch up on our delivery a little bit. And because we got more, we would have started some of these routes earlier if we'd have had the aircraft. But as we're getting the aircraft now, it allows the big push.
11: You're celebrating 10 years at United. You've been the
12: CEO.
11: On Saturday, it's going to be your 10-year anniversary. Yeah. Are you going to fly anywhere of these new routes to celebrate with your family?
12: I think on Saturday I will probably be being... my family's Uber driver and shuttling kids to soccer games, parties, baseball practice.
11: Okinawa, soccer
12: Saturday
11: practice.
12: Saturday's going to be a normal day of shuttling kids around.
11: Scott Kirby, wonderful to spend time with you this morning. Thank you so much for your time.
16: Yeah. John, Lisa Abramowitz with Kirby. He is different. He is a pilot. And I'm sorry, viscerally, that's just a whole different outlook on the day-to-day grind within our aviation miracle. I live over the Newark exit to the Atlantic and to see the planes. And John Tucker, the best plane that comes over is a 747 on Lufthansa to Frankfurt.
5: Really?
16: It's the last passenger 747 flying, I believe.
5: My useless fact about jets and jet engines. Did you know the operating temperature of a jet engine is higher than the melting point of the components that make it up?
16: I didn't
5: know that. And that is part of the miracle of the engineering.
16: Yeah. Well, it is a miracle, to say the least, each and every day. Futures up 35 right now, and the VIX still don't have a good print, 15.78. Yields are Bessent friendly to four digits, the 30-year bond, 5.1952, round that up to a 520. From the Interactive Broker Studios, the Bloomberg Business Flash, John Tucker.
5: 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Let me start there because I don't give a lot of love to gold. Right now, it is down $16.13, $46.35.79 for an ounce of gold. But it has been higher recently because of this debasement trade. And speaking of that, dollar DXY, right around 99. In addition to that, we had earnings. Dick's Sporting Goods lowering its full-year outlook. Part of the problem is acquisition of the sneaker chain. And Foot Locker, and that's not doing it. Dick's shares are sinking as much as 16% pre-market. In addition to that, you also have Nike shares. They are lower as well. Dow futures right now up 273 points. S&P futures up 35. The NASDAQ futures up 271. We have Brent crude. That is lower, under 90, down $2.57, giving some relief to the bond market. The inflation picture there. The two-year yields down a basis point, 421. The 10-year yield down 3 basis points at 4.66%. The long bond down almost 3 basis points. That is at 5.19%. Let me check the markets for you all day long right here on Bloomberg Radio. I'm John Tucker. That is your Bloomberg Business Flash. Alexis and Tom.
16: John Tucker, thanks so much. Futures up 35. The VIX 15.77. Well-timed to speak to Simona Makuta, chief economist at State Street here, wrapped around my exit tomorrow for Jackson Hole. We'll have all our special coverage for you Friday. Simona, I'm with Ethan Harris, who's out on LinkedIn with brilliant notes each and every day. Mr. Warsh is going to do everything to make this a non-event. Do you agree?
13: If he wants to make it an event, there's not a whole lot he can do. And I think right now you don't want an event because chances are it would be a destabilizing event, not a friend market friendly event. So yes, better to not rock the boat here.
16: The boat is the economist. What economy do you see? I mean, we forget that all of this is wrapped around a guesstimate at Q4. And into 2027, is it just more of the same, or does State Street see an abruptness and change to the American economy?
13: No, I don't think so. I think reality is still the same reality we had a few months ago. It's a two-speed economy, not just here in the U.S., but you know, in many places around the world. The U.S. outperforms, but it's not all smooth sailing. I remember last time you and I talked, we were, you know, just before the last payrolls report, and we had a nasty surprise there. And I think you live in this world where, like, you're watching to see what every data point tells you about what is the true state of affairs here. And in that kind of a world, it's just keeping the balance. You cannot have a very strong view either way because it can be contradicted by the next release.
17: Simona,
13: are we all trying to figure it out?
17: Yeah, I know. We all are. Are we just biting off more than we can chew when it comes to Canada and this now seemingly escalating trade war? Can things backfire, especially when you consider the backdrop, which could be higher interest rates in the months ahead?
13: You know, I don't know, can I have a very big sigh here? Because that's exactly how I feel about this situation. It's, you know, there are negotiations and there is a process here and there is a back and forth and a tug of war to some extent. But, you know, truly I hope that we resolve this because of all the countries in the world, right? Mexico and Canada are here. Right. Right here, and they are the ones that we want to work with, because even some of the domestic ambitions, industrial reemergence ambitions of the U.S. cannot truly work without these two neighbors. But, so you have to find a way forward that works for all three.
16: But one of the differences here, folks, is so many people have a prism of comfort of the United States. Simona Macata is different. Out of West University of Timișoara, Romania. I mean, Simona, the view you have from your Romania is just flat out different. How are we perceived in our daily chaos in America across all of Eastern Europe, from call it Helsinki on down to the Black Sea in Romania?
13: You know, I think there is a multitude of feelings, because there is still very much

0: They have very tight borders, Simona.
1: Right.
0: And that not a lot of immigration going on in Poland. I don't know if that's something that maybe the Trump administration would point to.
2: Well, you know, I would say there are perhaps the broader work ethic, the, you know, coalition sustaining, the engagement with the, you know, the broader European nations. I think that's where the values and the lessons perhaps lie a little more, in my view.
1: Simona, Tim Osora, sort of like folks in the middle left center of Romania, it's called the Little Vienna. The photographs are gorgeous.
2: It is a beautiful city, yes. Many places I would, you know, we are pushing me. I have to talk about my hometown. It's not just Timișoara. I went to school there, but you should visit Oradea. It's absolutely stunning. There is a lot of Art Nouveau. You know, I always feel a little bit of sadness because I talk to people and say, oh, have you visited? Oh, we all went up to Budapest, and then it's like an invisible wall is still there. Nobody dares to cross over. It's safe and it's beautiful. You should go visit.
1: This is wonderful. Simona Mercado, thank you so much. I can see a remote this year. Bloomberg surveillance from Timișoara, Romania.
3: What did she say? There's a lot of alcohol there?
1: No. Well, that used to be. I think it's less.
0: John wanted to hear.
3: Or is it mountains?
1: Admiral Stavridis would say over to the east is the most important naval port that we have in the Black Sea. I mean, it's... Okay. I didn't think we'd talk Romania. Simona Mercado, State Street, thank you so much this morning. Bloomberg Surveillance with futures up 31. Always brought to you by IBKR. 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I'm glad you mentioned Poland, Alexis, with the, you know, the capitalistic model of the moment. Mm-hmm. In Europe, what my radar's on, and I don't think it'll be germane at Jackson Hole, is the challenges France is having fiscally and within their debt market into their elections next year. And the whole idea, speculation, that the core of Europe will change. And it's a huge deal over there.
0: Yeah, they've been going through it in France for quite some time now. And you have to wonder, is the leadership sort of slowly shifting within the European Union?
1: To the Netherlands and Germany, and does France in some way, is France after the huge elections next year, away from the core of Europe? These are seismic questions.
0: And I don't think it's out of the
1: Europe.
0: Question. Yeah.
1: Alexis Christophersen and I in Paris, May of 27. Bloomberg Surveillance.
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9: Hey, I'm John Center, the Bloomberg Newsroom. It is Bloomberg Business Flash. Right now, the futures point to a stronger cash open. The direction could be constrained by volume. We've had this summer lull. Yesterday, the second lowest tape volume of the year. Let's do gold right now. It is down for now, $21 an ounce, $46.30. But recently, it has been higher on this debasement trade. Citi raising its three-month target to $4,800 an ounce. And Bloomberg Intelligence says gold is set to test $5,000 an ounce in the first half of next year. We also had Bitcoin as a result of this debasement trade briefly climbing above $80,000. That is for the first time since mid-May. Right now, the token is $78,789. And ahead of the cash open, Dow futures right now up 210. That's a rise of 0.4%. S&P futures, they're up 25. That's up 0.3%. The NASDAQ futures up 212. A rise of 0.7%. Crude oil, it is lower. Brent, the international benchmark, down just about 3%, 89.47. And that is pushing yields lower. Two-year yield right now down just about 2 basis points at 4.21%. We check the markets for you all day long right here on Bloomberg Radio. I'm John Tucker. That is your Bloomberg Business Flash. Alexis and Tom.
10: Thanks so much. Greatly appreciated. Joining us now, surveillance I-80 correspondent Terrence Haynes of Pangea Policy. Here, Terry, you're talking about the mess with Canada. And you quote, temporary inconvenience with very likely permanent improvement. as they say on the Pennsylvania Turnpike. I'm the only one that got that, Terry. I mean, if there's 4 inches of slush going westbound and you're out by Altoona, good morning, Arnold Palmer. If you're out by Rolling Rock Beer and you're going west to your Pittsburgh, I mean, it's hazardous. How hazardous is it, Pennsylvania Turnpike in February, hazardous for Secretary Bessent?
11: Well, good morning, all. That's quite an introduction. And, my reference here is to the orange cones that always seem to dot the Pennsylvania Turnpike. But as far as the U.S.-Canada negotiations go, I think what you got here is a situation where both sides, particularly Canada, I think, and Carney, see an opportunity to make some political points, domestically. And but underneath that are some fairly serious issues that I do think get resolved, and they largely revolve around trade and metals. Those certainly get resolved, but it's going to take a little time.
10: I like your optimism on this. Speaking of optimism, with us this morning, Alexis Christophorus.
12: I want to switch gears and talk China, Terry, because today we found out that China says it is going to take, quote, all necessary measures to safeguard its interests. This is with regards to economic D-Day and Iran and what the U.S. is promising there in terms of beefed up sanctions. Sure. China has really thrown Tehran an economic lifeline as its biggest buyer of oil. Do we have to worry here? Is the biggest worry here that we really mess up the relationship with China?
11: Good morning, Alexis. I think the biggest concern is that, frankly, is that the United States goes too far over its skis on trying to use its economic leverage to impose order on Iran, and at the same time kind of unleashes China in ways that the United States would rather not do. The U.S. wager to me is that China isn't ready or isn't truly interested in challenging the U.S. on the use of these economic and geopolitical tools, and that it is. And that Washington's message that underneath the table that China is better off actually, being viewed as a more trusted partner in the Gulf region and beyond means that they need to shut down their client state, Iran, is the message that prevails. But that's a wager, sure. That's by no means something that is foreordained.
12: Is putting the economic screws to Iran the best chance we have to end this war?
11: Yeah, I'd say so. And I would have always said, I would have said so back in March, frankly. Not that I have any doubt of the ability of the United States to impose its will militarily there. But it's just that there are things. I mean, look past all the Trumpian bluster of the last 6 months or so. There are things the United States is not willing to do, and there are things that the world is not willing to have the United States do. We don't want to obliterate Iran. We want to deal with the regime. The way to deal with the regime is to deal with the economics. So and bring them to the table that way. Trump has given them far more rope than I thought he would have originally, but he's given them that much. Now we're all done.
10: Can I ask Alexis a question? It's not like nuts, August, Lake America stupidity.
12: I welcome it.
10: Mr. Haynes, if an election is a four-box solution, will moderate Democrats and moderate Republicans turn out?
11: I think there is every effort to have them turn out, but I think they turn out. I think they do turn out. I think the Republican you haven't seen the Republican machine crank up yet, but I do think they turn out. And frankly, I think in the races that matter, they turn out disproportionately for Republicans as opposed to people like El Sayed, who is not going to gain a lot of traction with centrist Democrats, and he's not going to gain traction with the more centrist Democratic establishment in Michigan either, who would secretly like to see him gone.
10: It's just fascinating. Terry, I just had to get a normal question in there just to pretend
12: every
10: it's
12: once in a while
10: a normal August is
12: we can pretend.
10: Terry Haynes, folks, it's as simple as this. If you're not on LinkedIn, get on LinkedIn for no other reason, whether you agree or disagree with him, and you need a lecture on the Pennsylvania Turnpike, tune into Terry Haynes, Pangea. I can't say enough about his generosity of making you think out on LinkedIn. Just wonderful. Founder Pangea Policy, thank you so much, Terry, for perspective there, particularly as Alexis mentioned. China as well. Futures up 30 earlier. Futures now up 27. I still don't have a good VIX print. 15.84. With our news in New York City, here's Michael Brown.
13: Tom, Alexis, John, the U.S.-Canada trade war is escalating quickly. Canada is reportedly expected to announce a batch of 50% retaliatory tariffs on certain U.S. imports. This after President Trump is threatening to impose 50% tariffs on Canadian cars, trucks, and steel. Speaking at the Port of Quebec, Canadian Prime Minister Mark Carney.
14: We have all we need right here. The workers, the engineers, the ambition, and the right plan.
13: Meanwhile, President Trump threatened to rename Lake Ontario as Lake America in a social media post, escalating his war of words with Canadian officials. The president says Canada has been ripping off the U.S. for years. Treasury Secretary Scott Bessent's threat to unleash an economic D-Day against Iran risks setting the U.S. on a collision course with China, its main trading partner. China defended its cooperation with Iran and warned of potential retaliation, saying it will take all necessary measures to firmly safeguard its own interests. The U.S. effort to impose secondary sanctions risks expanding the economic disruption caused by the war against Iran. A couple of big rulings from the Supreme Court that went President Trump's way. Bloomberg's Amy Morris reports in Washington.
15: The Supreme Court cleared the way for President Trump to move ahead with his executive order restricting mail-in voting. It is not clear how much his administration can implement before the midterms. The decision also appears to leave room for future court challenges. In a separate decision, the High Court also gave the green light for construction of the White House ballroom to continue, with Chief Justice John Roberts issuing a stay that will remain until further action from the court. In Washington, Amy Morris, Bloomberg Radio.
13: The Hawk fire in Nevada has now burned more than 15,000 acres. Firefighters are trying to save homes from the fast-moving flames, now just 27% contained. Global news 24 hours a day and whenever you want it with Bloomberg News Now. I'm Michael Barr, and this is Bloomberg. Tom, Alexis, John.
10: Michael Barr, thanks so much. It's time now for the Daily Nick's Report. As Alexis mentioned, there's some big date, October 19th. You said you don't care. Because LeBron plays. NBC, I'm told, will have the coverage.
12: NBC is going to have it. The opener will be on the 20th.
10: Right.
12: Tickets are sky high, if you can even find one.
10: No, I got it. You're three rows back of the scores table, and you're popping $75,000 for two seats.
12: I'm going to be decked out.
10: So it's come down. It's come down.
12: Yeah, exactly. It's going to be a big game, though. Very, very exciting to see it, to see LeBron here.
10: And like the Sweeney seats. I mean, Sweeney's such a hitter. $46,000 where he usually sits, two seats.
12: It's attic, and this is a regular season game, people.
10: I mean,
12: come on.
10: He has to sell part of his laddered mini bond maturities.
12: Those ladders.
10: To get that done. The Knicks, October 20, the whole city anticipating Jaylen and the lads against LeBron. It's Bloomberg Surveillance.
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10: Good morning, everyone. Alexis Christopherson for Paul Sweeney today. We took him off his like summer sojourn. John traditionally has like a friend. He takes the whole month of August off.
12: Oh, yeah, does he? I didn't know.
10: Yeah, they call Doug Bless.
27: They do it the right way, don't they, in France?
10: You know, they do it the right way.
27: Just call me
12: they have
27: Jacques.
12: All the problems.
27: Jacques
12: yeah.
27: Toucher.
10: Yeah, joining us now, John Tucker here. Stock Movers, it's a podcast. What do you have?
27: Let's start off. Remember when Dick's Sporting Goods acquired Foot Locker?
12: Oh, wow.
27: How'd that turn out? Well, anyway, Dick's Sporting Goods lowering the full-year outlook. Weakness at Foot Locker, the Foot Locker unit overshadowing sales gains that they saw during the World Cup. So the company now expects net sales to be in a range of $21.9 to $22.2 billion in the current fiscal year. That's down from the previous forecast. Now, the change in outlook driven by a drop in sales at Foot Locker, they bought that, last year for $2.4 billion. The stock has fallen about 9% this year through the close yesterday. Compare that with a 12% gain for the S&P 500. The results in the lower outlook deepen skepticism about the merits of the acquisition, according to Bloomberg Intelligence. That's with the Foot Locker deal. It was announced, in May of 2005. There was a lot of criticism from analysts about Dick's taking a troubled retailer on that would give it more exposure to struggling malls, for instance.
12: I feel like a lot of those Foot Locker stores closed up. I don't see them around anymore.
27: There's still some out there.
12: Okay.
27: But also, as a result of this, you also see shares of Nike taking a hit this morning as well. Let's move on to Apple, gearing up to launch a new version of its Mac mini desktop computer for the first time in almost 2 years, at least to our, according to our sources. The new desktop is going to debut as soon as the coming days. It potentially is going to put the unveiling ahead of the September event to introduce the next iPhone. Apple has been testing versions with both the M5 and M6 generations of its processor line. This upgrade follows a surge in demand for the current Mac Mini. The current Mac Mini has become very popular with AI tools.
10: It's a Mac. I'm confused. The Mac Mini is a computer, not an iPad.
27: Right, and you can they use. You have to get like two or three to do all sorts of
10: AI stuff.
27: AI stuff to run your business.
12: This?
27: You could be like a one-person solo small business.
10: My brother's a big deal. Yeah, my brother's a big deal. To be quick, my brother's a big deal at this. Made clear in 2028, 29, 30, everybody's going to be doing AI, like on a Mac, whatever.
12: Is that what I have to look forward to?
10: That's what we have to look forward to. Who have no clue. We continue with the no clue stock movers. Here is John Tucker.
27: SpaceX stock significant yesterday. Closed at its. It's June IPO price yesterday, $135. Elon Musk retweeting a post from NVIDIA about its Vera Rubin semiconductors, adding that SpaceX has helped design a space-optimized version that's planned for orbit in 2027 with significant scale in 2028. Space is a very harsh place, radiation, etc. So your chip, in this case, I guess it would be an amended Vera Rubin chip, has to be super special.
12: And those chips are going up in price the beginning of next year, at least NVIDIA's chips. And SpaceX is using NVIDIA's chips.
27: And Vera Rubin, of course, you know, is the astronomer who looked up into the skies and saw that the angular momentum of some of the orbits of the galaxies was not what it's supposed to be, discovering that there's something else out there, which we call dark energy.
12: There's so much more to John Tucker than you, than you get.
10: Folks, that was just a physics moment
12: for
10: John Tucker. Patrick emails in to save me. He called Standards at Bloomberg and said, Tom is so off.
12: Oh.
10: So I get an email from Standards. Patrick, I'm sorry. Surveillance correction. Arnold Palmer was not from Altoona.
12: Really? You said
10: he was from 70 miles away.
12: Okay.
10: La Trobe. I conflated Rolling Rock beer, Arnold Palmer, and the great train turn at Altoona. Patrick, thank you so much for emailing in and Standards for pointing that out this morning. Patrick at the Laurel Valley Golf Club. Brian Adams to save the

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1: From ABC News, I'm Wayne Cabot. The hot, dry West is fertile ground for fire, and one in Texas right now exploded overnight to three times the size of the one outside Reno. ABC's Jim Ryan is in Dallas-Fort Worth.
2: The largest of the blazes has blackened the brushy countryside between Fort Worth and Abilene. For the firefighters, it's literally an uphill battle.
3: They're experiencing rough terrain, heavy vegetation, high heat, and then also there's gusts of winds that are impacting the fire as well.
2: Laura Stevens of the Texas A&M Forest Service, the blaze doubled in size overnight and now covers an estimated 50,000 acres. Jim Ryan, ABC News in Dallas-Fort Worth.
1: And that Hawk Fire near Reno is still burning, two-thirds uncontained, about 40 homes destroyed. President Trump got ahead of Canada's plans today to have retaliatory tariffs, claiming he's considering renaming Lake Ontario Lake America. China just said that it will defend its interests in Iran after the U.S. threatened an economic D-Day on countries that do business with America's enemy. ABC News senior political correspondent Rachel Scott reports from the White House.
4: President Trump threatening Canadian leaders to fall in line as he threatens to impose new 50% tariffs on car parts, cars, and steel. On top of the steep tariffs he's already imposed on furniture, textiles, building supplies, and alcohol. Canada responding, vowing to impose a dollar-for-dollar tariff on their own. The president brushing that off, writing on social media, "We don't need Canada, they need us."
1: Homeland Security says a massive two-week operation in Virginia and Maryland brought in 1,300 illegal immigrants. DHS says it's mainly targeting people with criminal histories. South Carolina is considering today whether to continue having a Senator Graham. It's the Republican primary to replace the late Lindsey Graham with his sister Darlene, who has never held office before. She has Donald Trump's backing against Freedom Caucus conservative Ralph Norman. This is ABC News.
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1: Word this morning, 2 people have died in Pennsylvania from measles. The first deaths from measles there in 35 years and the first in the country this year. Both were unvaccinated. At least 2 NFL players have decided they're going to leave the pros and play in college again. ABC's Hannah Batah reports.
7: Rookie tight end DaQuan Wright was recently waived by the Cleveland Browns. Now, his agents say he has a deal to play for LSU this season. Former New Orleans Saints defensive lineman Xavier Harris is also headed back to college, also to LSU. It comes after the NCAA recently changed its rules to allow athletes 5 years to play. The rule change wasn't supposed to take effect until next season, but that sparked a legal battle. Wright and Harris were among those who sued to become eligible under the rule change.
1: The new rebounds leader in the WNBA is the Atlanta Dream's Angel Reese, 26, last night. She also broke the season record for rebounds held by Asia Wilson. At 66 years old, Judy Oyama has the new Guinness record for world's oldest female competitive skateboarder, telling ABC News she's been doing it since her brother brought home a board that he made himself in wood shop.
8: We tried it out on the driveway, and I just kept skating, and we bought a board together. I never stopped.
1: Still going at 66.
8: I actually feel like I'm skating more this last 2 years than I've skated forever.
1: I'm Wayne Cabot, ABC News.
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25: And good Tuesday morning, everyone, from the Lucy Ann Land Show here on Ann Arbor's talk station, 1290 WLBY. They have a tentative contract for the Ann Arbor Public Schools, but we've heard this before. Remember it was voted down before? We'll find out what teachers think about it this time around. And this is just prior to school starting, what, Monday in the Ann Arbor Public Schools? I think there's teacher development going on this week. And teachers have had it. Parents have had it. Students have had it. And we're going to talk about it coming up this morning here on Ann Arbor's Talk Station, 1290 WLBY. It's a Tuesday, the 25th day of August, 2026, and we welcome you in. Derek Laughlin, our producer, has our weather forecast for today. How's it looking out there?
26: Another crisp morning here in Ann Arbor and southeast Michigan, 62 degrees right now in Ann Arbor, and high of 78 today. So that's
25: maybe some rain tomorrow, right?
26: Yes, it is in the forecast, partly cloudy and some rain later in the afternoon, probably about 7-8 o'clock in the afternoon.
25: All right, but not till tomorrow. So yes. Just today is dry. Yeah, crisp is the word of the day, I think. I've got a summer sweater on, and I'm probably going to get a little toasty later this afternoon. But
26: my flannels are growing legs and getting out of the closet.
25: Exactly. Hey, look what I brought in today. Please tell me you know how to play.
26: Euchre? Yes.
25: The Michigan Euchre playing cards, two decks. I got this at Meijer. And you know how to play, so guess what? You're going to teach me.
26: Uh-oh.
25: I am going to have to turn in my Michigan card if I don't finally learn this game. Never played. I'm not a real big card player.
26: I'm not either, but that's a passing. Yeah, that's a passage.
25: You have to do this, yes. Right. And I read up on it, and there's something called Bauer, left Bauer, right Bauer. I mean, I was already confused just reading that.
26: Trumps and...
25: Yeah, and I don't understand card terminology. You know what? To be honest with you, the only thing I can identify in a card is the heart and the diamond. I get these other two things confused.
26: Oh, boy.
25: What are they?
26: Spade and club.
25: Spade and club. Oh, that's a club. I was going to say clover.
26: Oh, boy.
25: I'm serious.
26: This is where we're starting from, eh?
25: This is exactly where we're starting
26: from. I think we should just stick with Go Fish.
25: You know what? Yeah, I don't even know how to do that.
26: Oh,
25: do you
26: boy.
25: Know why I bought this, though? Because of the pretty picture of the Mackinac Bridge on the front of this Michigan Euchre card game. Love it. Is it true you only play with certain cards? You don't play with the whole deck? Is that correct?
26: Yeah, I just use a normal deck and just...
25: This one is not a normal deck. This one is a Euchre deck.
26: Yeah.
25: Okay. All right. So let everyone know how I do with my lessons. That. Oh, and then I brought something else in for you to do for me today.
26: Oh.
25: I bought a... what do you call these things? A sound?
26: A Bluetooth speaker.
25: A Bluetooth speaker. I bought one.
26: It's a good brand, Anchor.
25: You want to tell everyone what I did? Oh, it is? Good. You know, do you want to tell everyone what I did over the weekend? Remember, I texted you? And I said I finally did it? I made a playlist.
26: You told me?
25: I thought I did. I made a playlist. And not only one playlist...
26: Oh, did you have AI do it for you?
25: No, did it all by myself. I did it via YouTube.
26: You could ask AI what else you think. Like, you kind of give it a couple songs that you have in your playlist that you like.
25: Huh.
26: You might tailor like some artists. And
25: I hadn't thought of that.
26: And then add, you know, stuff you never think of. Because I mean, I have playlists, huge playlists, but I'm always adding to it. But
25: Do you have just one playlist or do you have it divided into categories?
26: See, I had it divided into categories for years, and then I just, like, kept forgetting about them or not, you know, new ones, this and that. So I finally did do a, like, one
25: just
26: big
25: a mass one. Okay.
26: Yeah. And right now it's at, like, 10 hours.
25: Oh,
26: like
25: wow.
26: 800 songs, something like that.
25: Oh, I have more than that because I did, like, full-blown albums of things or the best hits of the 70s. So I've got a 70s category. I have an oldies category because I don't consider the 70s oldies. I have a classical piano category.
26: Oh, boy.
25: I know. You know, a little dinner music out there. Oh, I have Catholic mass music category. I have Elvis.
26: Some AC/DC, some Led Zeppelin.
25: No, I haven't gotten that far, but I do like some of the...
26: Black Sabbath?
25: Yeah. I have an Elton John...
26: Gotta balance it out a little bit.
25: Elton John category, Billy Joel category, Journey category, because sometimes I just have to get my fill of each of those. I have an Otis Redding category, a nod to my late Doyle. That was his favorite. He turned me on to Otis. So you see where this is going here? Now I've got all my music. I've not listened to it
26: Nat
25: yet.
26: Nat King Cole?
25: Who?
26: Nat King Cole?
25: No, I didn't put any Nat in there. I should. That's a good one. Oh, well, you know what? I do have Motown.
26: Some Motown?
25: Yeah, I've got a Motown category.
26: Some jazz?
25: No.
26: Miles Davis?
25: Not a big jazz fan.
26: You like Miles Davis?
25: Yeah, he's good. Yeah.
26: Louis Armstrong?
25: Oh, I love Louis Armstrong.
26: Oh,
25: yeah.
26: Come on, yeah. Okay. You like jazz?
25: Yeah, I do. Well, just certain songs. But now that I put them into my phone, I haven't, like, projected them anywhere. I haven't even listened to them on my phone.
26: Just put them in a playlist and
25: they're
26: go about your day.
25: Right. And so now I have this Anchor. What do we call this again?
26: Bluetooth speaker.
25: Bluetooth speaker. And so you're going to show me how I connect my playlist to the Bluetooth speaker.
26: You try to describe the size of it. It's like, I don't know. What do you, would you?
25: It's about, I don't know, about 8 inches long, 10 inches long.
26: Yeah. By, I don't know, 2 or 3 inches tall.
25: Yeah. And it's white. Goes with my decor in my home.
26: surprised it's not gold. No. Just digging.
25: Yep. So.
26: That's cool, though.
25: I just want you to know I'm getting with it here.
26: Good.
25: With a little help from my younger friends.
26: You know, that's all, when I, you know, DJ weddings and stuff, that's kind of all I did was huge Bluetooth speakers.
25: Oh, really?
26: And wireless microphones. Because it's, to have, like, you know, stands, and I just put them on a table. They're pretty big. They're, like, you know, like, probably, like, I don't know, a foot wide and, like, I don't know, 2 or 3 feet tall.
25: Oh, they're large.
26: And to put them on a table. Mm-hmm. And because, like, you know, like a mixing board and big bulky speakers and cords and stuff everywhere. Nah.
25: Yeah.
26: There's but easier ways to do it these days. But that's, hey, glad to see you're on the train.
25: Thank you. I'm on the train.
26: You've turned to the 21st century.
25: The train almost left without me, but I finally got on it.
26: Turn to the 21st century.
25: This is Ann Arbor's Talk Station. See everyone out there. It happens to the best of us. If you're someone that's kind of lingering.
26: Can't teach old dog new tricks. Come on.
25: You're lingering in the past like I have been, and you're thinking you're never going to get it. There's always hope out there. You just got to surround yourself with some young people. This is Ann Arbor's Talk Station, or Google it, 1290 WLBY.
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2: You can't always control what your kid sees online, but you can give them the tools to make sense of it. Dr. Mary Davies is the author of a new book, Teaching Critical Thinking to Teenagers. Not an easy task, right? In the book, Davey says critical thinking is really just instilling the habit to pause and ask, hang on a minute, is that right? Before you believe what you see. Now here's the best part. You can model this behavior at home. When you read something surprising, say something like, let's go look that up together. Use the word we. Because we are all targets of these algorithms. 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And perhaps most important, just keep the conversation going with your teenager. Even if they say they don't want to talk, the thing is this, they probably really do. I'm Dr. Sanjay Gupta, helping you live a better life.
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25: All right, yesterday evening, we received an email out of the Ann Arbor Public Schools signed by Jazz Parks, our superintendent in Ann Arbor. And it says, Dear Ann Arbor Public Schools community, today the Ann Arbor Public Schools and the Ann Arbor Education Association reached a tentative contract agreement. Although we are not able to comment on specifics until the agreement is ratified by the AAEA membership and approved by the Board of Education, we wanted to let our community know that this important step has been taken. Reaching this moment took hard work, good faith, and shared commitments. As we prepare to welcome students back next week, we are grateful to both negotiating teams for remaining engaged in the process and invested in coming to an agreement. Sincerely, Jazz Parks. I've reached out to some of the teachers that I know in the district, and no one seems to know what's in this particular agreement just yet. And I believe that, I believe that they have a meeting on Monday with those teachers. Now, I don't know if they actually take a vote at that meeting. I'm presuming they do since school starts that day. One teacher told me that she believes the union president will stand up and say, as they have for 20 years, this is the best we're going to get. She says they always say that. I was talking with someone yesterday, and she was telling me that this, she's not a teacher, doesn't work for the schools, but she's in a position to know this. And she said that 2 weeks ago, they were about, they being the Ann Arbor schools, they were about 50 teachers short to be able to field the classroom this year. 50. Imagine that just 2 weeks ago. I heard this morning from a teacher that that number is now 80. Now, this is not an official number coming in to me directly from administration, but my sources, I trust. So if it's increased by 30 just over the last couple of weeks, from 50 to 80, something is drastically wrong in the Ann Arbor schools. I have also heard that teachers are leaving for other districts. We've been hearing that for a while now. Now, someone told me that teachers in Saline, when teachers from Ann Arbor go into Saline, they're making $20,000 more a year than they were in Ann Arbor. Something is vastly wrong here. How is Ann Arbor going to retain its staff, much less grow it, if they're that far away and far short of what other districts are paying? And how much does this have to do with the budget woes that the Ann Arbor schools have been experiencing? I I just shake my head over this. I wish we had a better grasp of what's going on in the district, or at least a plan that outlines how to get out of this mess. Maybe this is the plan. It's going to fall on teachers' backs, which means you really don't have a plan, do you? Because that's no plan. You're not going to get the personnel that you need. You're not going to be able to be a high-ranking school anymore, a district. What does that mean for our community? Who's going to want to live here? The other aspect to this, I'm understanding people aren't necessarily selling their homes in Ann Arbor, but they are shipping their kids out via district choice of district, where you can go and put your kids anywhere. And again, what does that do for Ann Arbor? Well, maybe that's a good thing if they can't find enough teachers to have less students. It's a complete mess. And here we sit less than a week out from the start of school. And, you know, the teachers I talked with after this announcement yesterday were telling me, I said, are you going to vote this? Are you going to say yes to this? Is this going to be your contract? She said, they said. The union heads are going to kind of force that issue with all of us. I mean, I do hope a contract's signed, but I have no idea what's in this contract. And hopefully in the next few days, we'll get some leaks on that and be able to ascertain what this looks like leading up to a vote next week, presumably. So that's the status of the Ann Arbor Public Schools at this hour, and the AAEA, the teachers union, reaching that tentative contract agreement this week. Second time we've seen that, though. First time it did not pass muster, the teachers voted it down. Will they do the same next week? And if they do, what does that do to the school year? Teachers, by state law, are not allowed to strike. But we saw the results of this last year, where teachers weren't doing the extracurricular activities. There were problems with some of the club things that didn't happen because of that. And do you blame them? No, I don't. I just think it's abysmal, and I feel so sorry for our teachers. And those of you who are hanging in there, God bless you. Thank you. Thank you for what you do for our students, for how you care. I mean, this is our future, these kids. And we need teachers to be respected and to be paid their worth, especially in the Ann Arbor schools. Especially in the Ann Arbor schools. This is Ann Arbor's Talk Station, 1290.
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1: One of our colleagues down the hall, Matt Misler, he does a lot for us. He's an operations manager here at Cumulus Media. Is that right? I got that title right?
2: Yeah, I believe operations specialist.
1: Great guy.
2: Yeah.
1: Great guy. He's done a lot for our show as well.
2: He does so much here, yes.
1: Yeah, and when you aren't able to put our weekend shows together, Matt does that along with Ira. So we just have tremendous colleagues here, and everyone helps each other out. And it's one of the reasons why I love working at Cumulus. You and Matt and Eric Black, Derek, you guys, along with a whole other cast of characters, you do the playground on the Big Ten 50 WTKA Sports. It's Sundays at 10 o'clock in the morning.
2: Yeah, just premiered on Sunday.
1: Yeah.
2: First one back. It's a seasonal thing. So during the football and basketball season, we go from like second to last week, August, through the end of the basketball championship.

0: my cohorts in the media by saying thank you for feeding us first off.
1: Yeah, absolutely.
0: What is the first thing that comes to mind between you and your team?
1: So what the thing that means the most to us at Levy is really being a part of the fan experience and making sure that we are tying in as much of this stadium and the University of Michigan and beyond the stadium itself, the state of Michigan. And we want to like tie in as much local product, local purveyors.
0: And that's the one thing I really liked about too, is that one of the menu items that, you know, for the sweet level is that the Zingerman pimento cheese chicken sandwich.
1: So we're starting with that, we're doing a really high quality hand breaded tender. And then Zingerman's Creamery, they make a lot of their own cheeses and things like that. So being able to get a product that's made in Ann Arbor and being able to serve it in Ann Arbor and in this stadium is just a really great way to showcase what Ann Arbor is all about.
0: It ain't just Lear's best on the football field. It's Lear's and best in the kitchen, too. Chef Pancho, thank you for the time, sir.
1: Thank you very much. I appreciate it.
2: Oh, my gosh. I wish you could have seen. That was a video, and you can actually go on Facebook and check this out on the Big 1050 WTKA Sports, our brother station down the hall from 1290 WLBY. That food looked phenomenal. There was an apple empanada, beef empanada, the nachos. I'm not a big nacho fan, believe it or not, but oh, my gosh.
3: That looked pretty good, yeah.
2: Piled high with stuff, and the cheese was all melty. That looked great. I have been in the suites before up at Michigan Stadium. I've been at Jack Roth as well. The experience indoors, even when you open the windows up there, not the same as sitting in the stadium. I much prefer being in the stadium and feeling the sway of the crowd and the excitement, the chill in the air. That's football. That's Michigan football to me. But I will say this. The food is absolutely phenomenal. I mean, that did it for me. When you're up in the suites and when you're up in Jack Roth, it will send you to the moon. We just played a clip. Matt Misler is in studio now. We heard you. We saw you. You had a great time yesterday at Michigan Stadium. What was that experience like, Matt?
4: I mean, this is, I think, the third or fourth time that that the Michigan football team invited a lot of the members of the media to come test out some of the food. And I'll say is this, it's a tough job. Somebody's got to do it, you know.
2: I can't think of a better person.
4: Self-proclaimed foodie, yeah. I would say, yeah.
2: Yes. And so what was your favorite there? What did you try out? We saw the empanadas.
4: Yeah, there was a lot. Like, they had three different kinds of empanadas. They had a beef and a chicken one.
3: Ooh.
4: Different sauces. But the apple pie, which had, it was essentially like an apple pie in an empanada with like a salted caramel like sauce to go with it. It was... It changes you. It, like when you have so much savory, and then you get something like, man, can you use something sweet to kind of round things out? That's what it was like.
3: You mentioned eating one of those, watching Bryce Underwood throw a 60-yard bomber down the field.
4: Yeah, just take a big old bite out of that. Next thing you know, Bryce throws a bomb, and
2: that's heaven.
3: Yeah,
4: I mean, right there. It's just perfect.
2: Oh my gosh.
4: The only thing that would have made it better is if you put a scoop of ice cream on top. I would have put me in a little coma at that point.
2: When I've been up in the suites or at Jack Roth, I've been part of a group of people or an event or that kind of thing.
4: Right.
2: Watching the game, and so the food's been included. But generally, if you've got seating up there, are you paying for the food too, or?
4: See, that part I'm not 100% sure on. That would be more of a. That'll be the counterpart to my afternoon show co-host and Jamie Morris. I know that he lives that sweet life at the very least, and I know that
2: he lives a sweet life for sure.
4: But I know, like, I think that there may be I don't know if it's a game by game basis where they have like a package where you can sign up for the stuff.
2: Okay,
4: but I mean they do offer your usual fare in the suites and in concessions. It's just a little change up.
2: Have you, Ms., actually been up there during a game?
4: Oh, no, no.
2: Okay, so this is my problem with being there during a game. It's just different. You don't, and everyone's quiet because you're kind of scared, like, ooh, do I get really rowdy up here like I would in the stadium?
4: Mm-hmm.
2: People generally don't, and so I would try to get everyone going with it, and especially when I was in a suite, and they're just kind of like,
4: yeah,
2: you know, clapping like you're at a classical music concert, you know.
4: It's like, wonderful play, play.
2: Exactly.
3: I want to say the Ohio State wins at home. I'm sure it was a little rowdy in there.
4: Oh yeah, and the thing is, again, and I work when you work media, like the rule of thumb is try to have some decorum when you're in the media area. But trust me, when you get some good food like that, it's kind

0: It's tough to not have some decorum when you're like, when you have a big old bowl of nachos or something that's really good.
1: That's true. So you're definitely going to get food you're not going to get at the vendors in the stadium.
0: Right. There were two different offerings they had. The stuff at concessions that you can go around. The one that I thought was really cool is they're offering a like a meat carving station. Almost like a...
1: What?
0: Yeah, it's almost like... Think Arby's, but... Michigan. So, like, they're getting that when I talked to Chef Poncho, who's in charge of Levy and the food that they're being provided with, they're slicing up roast beef there, and you can get it dressed how you want. They're doing it. I'll just go ahead and get the full deets. Section 17 in the one, like, over in the 100 area. So, Section 17.
1: Oh.
0: So, when you go to a game, luckily we got 8 home games this year. Section 17, go over there, you get your food, but they're cutting it right there in front of you. So, you get a little bit of a show before.
1: Wow.
0: You go ahead and indulge in a delicious beef sandwich.
1: Oh, my gosh. That sounds delicious. How do you feel overall? It seems like these stadiums, not just college football, obviously. Look at the Lions and Tigers and the kind of food they have there. Has that changed sporting events? I mean, obviously, a lot of people, we all love food.
0: Oh, yeah.
1: That's great. But does it take away from the game in front of us?
0: I don't think it does, per se. I think there's... The reason why I think we have the different menu items, it's, you know, you want to kind of appeal to different tastes and whatnot. Like the one thing when I talked with Chef about this too is like everyone can get a hot dog. Everyone can get a regular hot dog. The kid can get a hot dog with his ketchup. You can get your Coney dog, but where else can you get a jalapeno popper hot dog? Like it's evolving with the tastes and times. And I think it's one of those. I go for the experience, and I think when you go for a game that, you know, you're at a stadium for 3+ hours,
1: mm-hmm.
0: you know, try something a little different if you're feeling a little froggy about it.
1: And what about alcohol now in the stadium?
0: I have no problems with that whatsoever, and I know that when they were first starting the study to see if it was going to work out, surprisingly, like the intoxications inside the stadium, the numbers were actually lower than expected.
1: Why do you think that is?
0: Probably because everyone is getting drunk beforehand in the, you know, outside of the stadium. I would say that's probably one of the big reasons why. Oh. But I think too, it's, you know, I hate to say it too, but the price of it is kind of also how it hurts with that too. I mean, you go to Little Caesars Arena or Ford Field. Ford Field, I think the beers there are cheaper.
1: Mm-hmm.
0: I'm not sure. Again, I haven't been inside of the Big House during a game in quite a while now, but I imagine, you know, prices of beer, you're probably looking maybe like 10, 11 bucks. I know it's about that
1: price. For a bottle? For a can?
2: It might be a 16-ounce pint.
1: Okay.
2: Domestics are like 10, 11, I think. And then if you want like a craft, it might be 13, 14 or something like that.
0: That sounds about right.
1: Ballpark, I didn't know I had a connoisseur sitting over there.
2: A couple games,
0: He is our voice inside the house occasionally, you know? he gets the first eyeballs before it actually gets heard over the radio, at least.
1: Well, we're really excited because our brother station, the Big 1050 WTKA Sports, of course, carrying Michigan football.
0: Mm-hmm.
1: First game coming up on Saturday over Labor Day weekend. It'll be, 7:30
0: kickoff between Western Michigan. And, of course, you know, we'll have our pregame coverage on WTKA starting at 3:30 with our countdown to kickoff.
1: Okay.
0: Leading up to a network broadcast at 6:30 and kickoff right around 7:30 under the lights between Michigan and Western Michigan. Should be a great way to open up the Kyle Whittingham era at Michigan.
1: Yeah, that's exciting.
0: Yeah.
1: New coach. And then afterwards, postgame, will that be at?
0: We will be doing post game in studio when we have like the afternoon games.
1: Mm-hmm.
0: I believe we'll be heading down to Oscars
1: and Celine.
0: Yes, right. Wonderful venue there too. I will say that
1: they posted you there for a while.
0: Oh yeah,
1: so good. Well, it's here. Fall's here. Michigan
0: it's
1: football's
0: here. Whether it's pumpkin spice latte at Starbucks or Michigan football, fall apparently is here. There's the chill in the air.
1: Or apple empanadas at that Jack Roth Stadium. Great talking with you. Thank you so much. Matt Misler, our operations manager for Cumulus Media on Ann Arbor's Talk Station, 1290 WLBY.
3: 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From the Cook and White Heating and Cooling Newsroom, I'm Renee Vitale. The trade dispute with Canada is ratcheting up as President Trump threatens to hit imported Canadian cars, trucks, auto parts, and steel with a massive 50% tariff starting January 1st. The announcement comes after bilateral trade negotiations between Washington and Ottawa collapsed over the weekend, with Canadian Prime Minister Mark Carney rejecting U.S. demands and promising dollar-for-dollar retaliatory tariffs next month. Posting on social media, Trump declared, "We do not need Canada," and urged automakers to build in the U.S. to avoid the duties, a move that could drastically alter supply chains across the border and impact vehicle prices for consumers. Blue Cross Blue Shield of Michigan is being criticized for changes it's making and how it covers mental and behavioral services. Effective March 1st of next year, it'll no longer cover counselors, therapists, and social workers with provisional licenses, as well as temporary limited psychologists working in private practice. Officials say it's part of an effort to curb waste, fraud, and abuse of medical billing. Critics call it a cost-cutting move and will limit care for some of the state's most vulnerable people and harm new clinicians in training. And the start of a new school year has raised health concerns. U.S. kindergarten vaccinations are continuing to drop. Among other things, the Centers for Disease Control and Prevention warns that it could lead to a sharp increase in measles that'll continue to get worse. Polio vaccines also decreased in more than half of the United States from the previous year. That's the latest from the Cook and White Newsroom. Cook and White, your trusted local carrier expert for over 85 years.
4: I'm Ira Weintraub with the St. Arbor Sports Update. The Michigan men's basketball team yesterday played the second of three exhibition games on their European trip, playing without Trey McKinney and Mustafa Cham, losing to the Lithuanian B team 82-77. Today's a travel day for Mike Boynton's Wolverines, who will play their final overseas game this Thursday in Croatia. Fall camp continues for the 16th-ranked Michigan football team, who will play the first game of their season in the Kyle Whittingham era in Ann Arbor in 11 days, when the Wolverines host Western Michigan on Saturday, September 5th for a 7:30 p.m. kickoff at Michigan Stadium. This week on the Maize and Blue calendar, men's soccer hosts Niagara Thursday at 4 p.m. and hosts SIEU Sunday at 2 p.m. at UM Soccer Stadium. Women's soccer hosts Notre Dame Thursday at 7 p.m. at UM Soccer Stadium and plays at Bowling Green Sunday at 3 p.m. Field hockey opens its regular season with the ACC Big Ten Challenge and will play North Carolina Friday at 3:30 and Wake Forest Sunday at 2 p.m. Both games are in Winston-Salem, North Carolina. Volleyball hosts LIU Friday at 6 o'clock in Miami on Saturday at 2 p.m. at Cliff Keene Arena. 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
5: From ABC News Tech Trends. The live streaming platform Twitch is facing a new class action lawsuit. A video game streamer in Connecticut now accusing that platform of using his Twitch streams and videos to train artificial intelligence models without getting permission first. Twitch channels are automatically opted into AI training. Earlier this month, the company added the option to opt out. In other lawsuit news, real estate listing platform Zillow has settled an antitrust case from the FTC. It had accused Zillow of buying off its rival Redfin by paying that company to take down its internet listing service for apartment rentals. Under the settlement, Redfin will have to relaunch that service. And ESPN is raising the cost of its streaming platforms, with unlimited plans now going for $31.99 a month starting in September. ESPN is owned by Disney, the parent company of ABC News. With Tech Trends, I'm Mike Dubosky, ABC News.
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1: 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They're great sponsors of the Lucy Ann Lance Show. As you stay tuned to Ann Arbor's talk station, 1290 WLBY, some program notes for you. First of all, coming up next hour, we're going to talk about going back to work. Some of you, maybe even teachers out there, because they'll be going back to school. Some of you maybe are gearing up for the fall season. Are you buying new clothes, not just for your kids, but yourself? Or are you kind of lackadaisical when it comes to dressing up for work? We're going to talk a little bit about that. We've got a report out of ABC. Brad Milkey will be joining us here. We'll do that in our 10 o'clock hour. I think looking nice is important. I always feel better. I'm just one of those people. You know, when I was born, I came out in a dress and a ribbon in my hair and my hair up. And that's all I've known. My mother did that to me. And you only know what you know. I can count on one hand the amount of times I've worn pants, much less jeans. I don't think I ever wore jeans and pants in school, at least not in elementary or middle school. Oh, and yes, I got best dressed in middle school. I think I did, if I remember correctly. Was it Vercel Smith and me? Can't remember now. Many of you know Vercel in town here. He is a beautiful dresser. So we'll talk about what it does for you when you dress nicely, or are you just going to wear shorts all fall? We tend to have warmer weather. You know, the cold stuff doesn't really set in until November, if that, here in Michigan, southern Michigan.
2: Well, the El Nino this year is a lot. It's up there with the 10-year highs and stuff.
1: Meaning we're going to be...
2: It's going to push the jet stream. So basically, it'll be warmer winter, less snow.
1: So more shorts, you're saying?
2: Yes.
1: At least for you.
2: Yes.
1: Not me.
2: Sure.
1: All right. We'll talk about that next hour here on 1290 WLBY. Also, another programming note for you to take note of. This Friday, let's see what time that's going to be. We will be talking with Mayor Brian Martle of Saline. He has a challenger for the first time in a long time. This is turning out to be an interesting election in Saline coming up in November. We talked with his challenger, Michael McVeigh, last week on the show. And coming up this Friday, we will hear from Mayor Martle. That'll be right after the Weekly Wag, right around 10:26 Friday morning. We hope you join us for that on 1290 WLBY. And tomorrow on our show, around 10:39 in the morning, we're very precise here, we're going to tell you about a housing resource for healthcare workers in our community. And this was born out of a need. Dr. Christina Henderson will be joining us. She's the founder of this. And she said when she first came to Ann Arbor to go to school at the University of Michigan, she encountered some rather questionable housing. And she wanted to make a difference for future doctors so they didn't have that same experience. And so she, I love people that start things because of something they've gone through. And they build something that wasn't there before. They create something. That's exactly what Dr. Henderson is doing. She'll share her plan with us here on 1290 WLBY tomorrow at 10:39 in the morning. 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
1: All right, more on this El Nino with the jet stream coming in. Derek has some historical reference to this.
2: It's basically just how warm the water is at the equator. I'm talking specifically out in the middle of the Pacific, out west of the South America, right there on the equator. And if you look back, every year's logged. There's monitoring all the time. The 2 years that are the highest of the El Nino activity, 2015 and 1997, and those seasons, those winters were pushed. They were made warmer. And we're already at the level that those years were in October. So, like, it's pretty much we're on a pace for record El Nino temperatures at the equator. Just it's how warm the surface water is at the equator.
1: This is all my fault. I bought a new puffy jacket this year for winter. I've never owned a puffy jacket before. I hate saying the term puffy jacket. I think it's ridiculous, but I bought one. And it's cute, and I want to wear it.
2: It's happening just because of that?
1: Yeah. So, of course, I'm not going to get a chance to wear my new puffy jacket.
2: Yeah.
1: That supposedly will take care of you at minus 50 below.
2: But it will cause other major weather stuff, too, in the South.
1: El Nino, not my puffy jacket.
2: Yes. There's been famine stuff attached to El Ninos and La Ninas and stuff, but... Mm. Who's to forecast?
1: By the way, my puffy jacket is sage color, another thing I'm obsessed with.
2: It's dying to know.
1: Hey, real quick, we started out the show telling you that there's a tentative agreement with the Ann Arbor Public Schools and the AAEA, the teachers union. Just wanted to share with you, I posted this on Facebook, and someone put a comment on there, and she writes... A tentative agreement happened once before. Teachers voted it down. Then the district presented almost the exact same thing and moved to fact-finding. Now we have another tentative agreement. If elementary music, art, PE, and library time are cut and or class sizes are increased in this tentative agreement, it will be another no vote. No tiny raise is worth agreeing to those things. Ooh. We'll see if teachers do hold to that. All right, we've got news coming up, top of the hour, ABC. We'll back with hour two of the Lucianne Lance Show, producer Derek Laughlin, on Ann Arbor's Talk Station, 1290 WLBY.
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4: From ABC News, I'm Wayne Cabot, with her supporters outside dressed in pink at the courthouse. As they have been every day of her murder trial, the Lindsay Clancy jury is hearing its last witnesses.
5: Prosecutors plan to rest their rebuttal case today after calling two final expert witnesses to cast doubt on the claim that the Massachusetts mother was in the throes of psychosis when she killed her three children. The testimony comes one day after Clancy's attorney moved for a mistrial due to testimony from a prosecution expert about Clancy's religion and how it might have influenced her decision to kill her children. The judge denied the request but sternly instructed the jurors to ignore any testimony about Clancy's faith. Jurors could begin deliberations as early as tomorrow. Peter Haralambos, ABC News.
4: The U.S. has its first measles deaths of 2026, both in Lancaster County, Pennsylvania. The Commonwealth's first deaths from that preventable disease in 35 years, both were unvaccinated. Canada, our traditionally friendly neighbor, is putting up a fence today, announcing retaliatory tariffs after President Trump threatened 50% surcharges on cars and car parts made in Canada. American car makers Ford, GM, and Stellantis operate major plants in Ontario.
7: President Trump has claimed the U.S. does not need Canada, but nearly 100% of U.S. natural gas imports come from Canada, along with more than half of our imported crude oil. And Trump last night acknowledged the U.S. relies on Canada for aluminum. Trump says Canada has been ripping off the United States for years. Trade talks collapsed over the weekend.
4: ABC's Rachel Scott on his social media today, Trump said he's considering renaming Lake Ontario Lake America. The Secret Service says it's aware of a threatening video posted by Iran directed at Barron Trump, the president's youngest son. Stocks have opened flat this morning. Autumn has arrived at Starbucks. The pumpkin spice latte, now officially back on the menu today. You're listening to ABC News.
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4: Still burning. About 15 minutes outside Reno, the Hawk Fire, less than a third contained. Tens of thousands of people in shelters praying their homes are okay. And now there's an even bigger fire raging in Texas, doubling overnight.
9: Throughout the night, flames lit up the sky over Palo Pinto County, 40 miles west of Fort Worth. The Ross Fire has scorched 50,000 acres and is only 5% contained, according to the Texas A&M Forest Service.
10: The combination of high heat, low humidity, and very dry vegetation is increasing the wildfire risk across the state.
9: The Forest Service's Laura Stevens, people living in the region have been told to be ready to evacuate. Jim Ryan, ABC News in Dallas-Fort Worth.
4: An Army sergeant's wife is the latest military spouse to be deported, sent to Honduras after 10 years here. Denitza James is president of the group Repatriate Our Patriots.
11: Our service members are having to fight two battles, one on the forefront, really, because we are a country of war, and at home front, making sure that their families are being taken care of.
4: DHS says having a family member in the military is not a free pass to violate our nation's laws. Jeffrey Epstein's accomplice, Ghislaine Maxwell, will stay in prison. This morning, a federal judge in New York saying her claims of constitutional violations are meritless and frivolous. She was moved to a low-security prison camp after talking with former Trump lawyer Todd Blanche, now the U.S. Attorney General. Wayne Cabot, ABC News.
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1: It's the 10 o'clock hour, and we welcome you to the Lucy Ann Land Show. Heard 7 days a week on Ann Arbor's talk station, 1290 WLBY. And now from the studios of Cumulus Ann Arbor, here's Lucy Ann.
2: Certainly is a beautiful day out there. Love that sunshine. Love the crisper weather. We were talking football last hour, getting ready for Michigan football over Labor Day weekend. Ann Arbor's back.
3: I can
2: students
3: smell
2: are
3: the
2: back.
3: Cider and the the donuts and the cornfields.
2: Oh, bring
3: and,
2: it on. Love it.
3: Yeah.
2: And permission to stay in when it's really bad weather outside.
3: Mm. Yeah, I keep wanting to go back to flannel. I need to get rid of that. There's so much pumpkins. Pumpkin spice. I'm not a big pumpkin spice fan, but I don't know. Fall's here. It's not here yet, but yeah, like another month of summer. Isn't that weird to say?
2: So I guess before fall hits, I do need to learn this euchre game here. So what's your first little piece of advice for me on how to do this? Open it up, maybe. I can't even open it.
3: Hold I think on. Maybe learn how to score it.
2: Okay. Oh, how many points? It's the first team
3: you
2: to get to
3: fives.
2: 10, right?
3: Yeah, you use fives. The fives you use to score it.
2: What do you mean you use fives? I don't understand what you're talking about.
3: Yeah.
2: What? Yeah, what?
3: You put 1 5 facing up and then another one facing down on top of it.
2: Okay.
3: And you move the top card to like, okay, like there's one piece of the five, right? There's five like clubs or hearts on the five of clubs, right? So you use that as the score. You basically just move the top card as you score to reveal one club or two club or three club or four club.
2: Oh, these cards are so pretty. I have no idea what he talked about a minute ago, but the cards are really pretty. They're little cards, too. They're cute. Aw, 4, 6, 9, 10, jack. No, jack, is that who that is? Queen, king. So there's no, where's the ace? Why is there no ace? Do they use ace? Oh, there's an ace. There's no two or, is there normally a two and a three in a cards game?
3: Not euchre.
2: I know, but in a normal one. So there's no twos or threes in here. It's just euchre cards.
3: Yes.
2: Can't play anything else with this. Okay. What? I'm trying to shuffle now. It's hard to shuffle. Oh, they got those machines. I got to buy a shuffle machine.
3: No, just right. Shuffle with your hands.
2: Yeah, it didn't go well.
3: That didn't work very well.
2: No, it didn't. All right, so you're telling me about scoring, but how? So I have to have a partner, right? That's always a problem. Right,
3: yes.
2: There, I should be playing this game.
3: It's usually played with two partners, yeah.
2: Yeah, two partners, that's what I meant. Okay, so you got four people, and you and your partner, are you across from each other? Are we looking at each other's cards?
3: You're across from each other, yeah.
2: I'm not looking at their card?
3: No.
2: Well, what's the point of having a partner if you can't scheme together?
3: If you tell them to... basically, it goes by suit, right? So, like, basically...
2: Wait, what's a suit? Is that the heart,
3: that's the
2: diamond?
3: Heart, diamond, okay. Club, spade.
2: I told you people, I have no idea how to play cards. All right.
3: We're starting at basics here.
2: Yeah. That's
3: like, say you have a really good hand of, like, a couple clubs that you think, you know, you could do something with, and then maybe your partner has clubs, too. You tell them to, you know, pick it up.
2: Tell them to pick what up? Where?
3: Okay, let me break it down a little more.
2: Okay.
3: I'm probably botching this, but,
2: Well, the cards are so pretty. This is, looks like Lake Superior.
3: Hmm. Yeah, you got nines, tens, jacks, queens, kings, aces.
2: Okay.
3: And
2: look at the pretty rocks on Lake Superior. My goodness. Oh, I'm sorry. Go ahead.
3: You should have 24 playing cards and 4 scoring cards. So all the fives are the scoring cards. Okay.
2: Do I pull the fives out?
3: Yes.
2: Oh, okay. So I have to go through and find the fives first?
3: Yes.
2: Oh, boy. It's quite problematic. There's a four.
3: So you're trying to match suits together.
2: There's no five in
3: there. You're kind of trying to make a hand with your partner.
2: Okay.
3: Without verbally telling each other what it is.
2: There's no five in this deck. No five whatsoever, ever. There's not a five in any of this.
3: There's not.
2: Well, wait, there's another. That's just another pack of cards.
3: There should be fives in there.
2: Nope.
3: That's how you score euchre.
2: Nope.
3: It's not a euchre pack, then.
2: Well, it's Michigan euchre, it says here.
3: Well,
2: playing cards,
3: there's no
2: two
3: fives,
2: decks.
3: And there's no. That's not. You need fives.
2: Well, can't I just write down that it's.
3: No.
2: What do you mean, no?
3: You use fives as scoring. You tell me you got.
2: There are no fives in
3: who
2: this
3: made
2: hand.
3: That? Oh, gosh.
2: I told you I got it at Meijer. What? It's so pretty. Michigan euchre on it with the lake scene on the front and the Mackinac Bridge on the back. Lovely. This is the kind of thing you just want to put out in your house and say, look, I got euchre cards. I don't know how to play, but... Nope, no fives. Now what?
3: I don't know.
2: I guess we can't play.
3: Choose a dealer. Dealer shuffles and deal clockwise, starting with a person directly to their left. Five cards are dealt to each person.
2: Are you reading off of AI?
3: No, I'm not reading off AI. No, heck no.
2: What are you reading off of?
3: An article. Euchre 101.
2: Maybe I should be reading that.
3: So basically, you've five cards are dealt to each person in groups of two, and then three, and then two, and then three, until everyone has five. You put all the cards face down.
2: How did euchre get to be a Michigan thing?
3: You put all the cards. You put all the rest of the cards in the middle of the table. You put the last one face up, and then you can either call that the trump. So you're trying to match that suit. Whatever card's on the top after everyone gets their five cards, that's the trump. And then the jack of that trump suit, the right bower, is the highest card. So you all have five cards. The rest, the surplus is in the middle with the top card faced up.
2: And is this supposed to be fun?
3: Yes, absolutely. Say it's a queen of hearts, and you have a jack of hearts. You have that highest card possible, out of anybody else. The jack of whatever suit.
2: So
3: is
2: did
3: trump.
2: I win?
3: No.
2: Listen to this. Euchre became a Michigan staple because early German and Alsatian immigrants brought the game to the Midwest, and local communities preserved it as a tight-knit family tradition through generations. My family didn't have this tradition. Alsatian roots. The game started as an old Alsatian card game called Euchrespiel along the Rhine River before coming to North America in the early 19th century. Settlers and farmers brought variants of the game through Pennsylvania, New Orleans, eventually carrying it into the Midwestern farm country and during the Civil War. Words in the game point to these roots, such as calling the jacks Bowers, B-O-W-E-R-S, which actually comes from the German word B-A-U-E-R, the word for farmer. Bauer is farmer in German.
3: Do me a favor. On the App Store, there's free euchre games.
2: Okay.
3: Just play that.
2: By myself?
3: Yeah, well, it'll be like computers, like AI on the other side.
2: Okay.
3: Other three people.
2: Well, how do I play it if I don't know how?
3: It's repetition.
2: Listen, I was born in California. I don't even have Michigan roots in the beginning.
3: Come on. You graduated from Huron and University of Michigan. You've been here for majority of your life. You should know.
2: When I posted this on Facebook yesterday and I said, you know, who wants to teach me? My friend Liz, who graduated with me from Huron High School, she's the safety director for the Ann Arbor Public Schools. She wrote on there, you went to Michigan. We played it all the time at Michigan State. Which maybe explains a few things. I don't know. We were too busy studying or something like that.
3: Sounds right. I don't know. You should play it on the App Store.
2: Most users on Reddit agree that the game's survival in Michigan is tied to a culture of passing down kitchen table rituals through long winters and tight family circles. So I'm starting to learn at the right time here. Even though we're not having a long winter, it looks like we're going to have a warm winter.
3: You know, to teach the boys.
2: Yeah. The social glue. Unlike fast-moving digital games, euchre stuck around in Michigan as a low-cost, highly social anchor for community halls, family cabins, and dorm rooms. Liz was right. The basic rules and strategy for calling trump. So, okay, I have to read that later. How to play the variant left bower rules. Oh, there's variants to euchre? No, I can't vary in anything.
3: Real quick, it's simple. Whoever trump is, like a nine of hearts.
2: Okay.
3: You have that jack of hearts. That is what's called the right bower. That's the highest card, that jack of hearts.
2: Mm-hmm.
3: The left bower, the second highest card, is the jack of diamonds, the same color, but the other variant of it.
2: Well, okay, why do we care about that, though?
3: Because.
2: Where does that get you?
3: A good hand. You're trying to
2: oh,
3: get,
2: if you have that higher
3: you're trying
2: card.
3: To get cards highest to that trump card.
2: I gotcha. Okay.
3: Whatever that suit is.
2: Okay.
3: And the alternate suit, yes.
2: Okay.
3: So that's... But and with your partner, you either indicate, like, to pick up Trump. Whoever's left of the dealer gets to decide, tell the dealer to pick that card up. That's Trump now. Whatever card is, you know, on top of the deck.
2: Do you know what milking the cow means?
3: No.
2: In euchre? It's a regional superstition and victory ritual done when a team reaches 9 points and is in the barn, 1 point away from winning. One partner playfully mimics milking the other partner's thumbs or hands for good luck to secure the final point.
3: Never heard that. Wow. All right.
2: In the barn.
3: Interesting. You have lots to do.
2: Yeah, I'm kind of losing interest already. I'm just really glad I've got a little set of cards so I can say I at least bought this. But there's no fives in it, so what's the point? Doesn't even have the scoring mechanism in here. Which might not be a bad thing for me not to have the scoring mechanism.
3: So to get to 10 points, like I said, you have a five facing up and another one facing face down on top of it. 0 points, right? The one facing down is just the back of the card. So you move it, you move the top card to reveal one of the spades, one of the five spades on that five card underneath it. That's scored. That's 1 point. And you move the top card again to reveal two spades. Although, you know, you have 5 points. You just put that top card underneath. That's the five facing up date. You have 5 points. And to get 6 points, you take the other five and hide it behind the one facing up. And then there's six spades revealed. You know what I mean? Until there's 10 spades revealed on 2 5 cards.
2: No, not really. But
3: it's pretty simple.
2: Do you ever stop and wonder who actually was the first person to come up with such shenanigans?
3: No.
2: Who sat down and made up these card games? Who ate the first berry on the tree and realized it was poisonous?
3: Who looked at a cow's udder and said, I want to drink whatever comes out of that?
2: Exactly.
3: Let's talk about real stuff.
2: You're listening to Ann Arbor's Talk Station, 1290. There's no hope for me.
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2: All right, there's a new debate emerging over acceptable work attire. And it's been a long time coming, as far as I'm concerned. 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
12: This summer will be known for many things. It was the summer of a World Cup, the summer of America 250. Choosing Texas by Ella Langley arguably became the song of the summer.
15: She's from Texas, I can tell by the way he's two-stepping around the room.
12: But when we all look back together, I do think this summer might be known as the year dude started wearing shorts to the office.
17: Yep, that's me, busted, wearing shorts on GMA, my casual bottom half going viral.
12: Don't worry, Will Reeve, this is not about viral at-home TV moments, this is about proper office attire. We've all heard about how hot it's been in Europe this summer. Well, Reuters reports that as earnings reports come in, retailers have seen a spike in breathable fabrics bought specifically by men. Clothes that would usually be considered vacation clothes are now being worn to the office. Marks and Spencer said that linen trousers outperformed last year's sales by 183%. Hugo Boss has been upping its game around tailored shorts for the discerning gentleman out on the town. These are no longer the garments of the backyard, despite what the Sopranos would have had you believe back in the day.
20: John said he went to a cookout at your house.
21: Yeah.
20: Don doesn't wear shorts.
12: But you want to know how I know we've really hit a turning point? Office workers have started dressing more casually in Japan. Earlier this summer, Tokyo's local government put out a message to its office workers, encouraging them to ditch neckties, long sleeves, and even long pants. Part of this is a public health issue, but it's also about the bottom line. As summers grow hotter around the world, cooler workers are also more productive workers. Plus, you might be able to save on air conditioning. Women who have been wearing summer dresses for years only to have to keep a sweater by their desks in August are like, finally, someone's paying attention. But it's not always the companies pushing this trend, and that's where it can get complicated. Back in Europe, some Swiss banks found themselves reminding employees that no one had approved shorts in their offices. In Poland, male bus drivers still have to wear pants, while women don't. Prompting one male driver to take a stand by working his route in a skirt. Germany's biggest labor union is pressing to make shorts a right at work. This is the thing about dress codes. Heck, it's the thing about fashion in general. Function and form are equally important. Almost every piece of fashion has a reason for existing. Perhaps equally important, you don't get to choose what's popular. If you're not watching the trends, don't worry. The masses will make up their minds for you.
2: Brad Milkey, ABC News. You know, that one line he had in there about how it's just made it maybe more productive in the office because you're more comfortable. I don't buy that. I think what it can do is make you more lax, more relaxed, more likely to do something in the office that you really shouldn't because you feel like you're dressed like you would at home for a backyard party.
3: Nah, Gen Z is gonna Gen Z is gonna jump in right here. It's just it's not the 50s, 60s anymore, I don't think.
2: You don't think that it makes you be more lax in your presentation with people? That, I mean, we wonder why we do certain things and get in trouble at work because we are so,
3: I don't think my clothes determine my stature.
2: Do I want to look at legs, though? Do I want to look at guys' legs at work in shorts?
3: I don't want to be mean, but it's not really our problem, I guess.
2: Well, I don't know. I think it just takes away from the work that you're supposed to be doing.
3: I don't think so. I don't think clothes have anything to do with work.
2: Well, then why not be naked? Sit there naked. If clothes has nothing to do with it.
3: Some cultures do. Why not? Natural.
2: No, I think we've gone too far with this.
3: I think clothes are least the worst.
2: I think dressing up is a sign of respect.
3: Sure.
2: For your environment you're in, for your place of work that you work at, for the people you encounter, for the clients that come in that you're dealing with, because you represent that company.
3: Sure, that's a good argument, yeah. I don't know, I'm not for it.
2: Trust me, I understand why you and your generation feel the way you do. I get it.
3: Clothes, I don't know.
2: I get it, because this is how...
3: I entrust eye contact and relationship over attire every day.
2: This is the problem, though. You know where my eyes are drifting down to? Your hairy legs.
3: Cool, that's your problem, not ours.
2: Really?
3: Yeah.
2: Oh, I don't agree with that. But I certainly understand why you feel that way. You're a generation that was raised this way. I don't think you saw a day where you were dressed up, really. I mean, it's not like my generation when
3: we did.
2: 100%. Little girls and boys were always, for the most part, dressed up. It wasn't until I got to about middle school that people really just all hell broke loose. And it was the, you know, 60s and 70s. So there's something to be said for the culture of that time. I don't know. Do you think we'll ever flip back to being more conservative in our dress or more, you know, worried about our presentation in that way for young people I'm talking about?
3: Specific fields, yes. Specific office, yeah, 100%. Like, that's, you know, that's the attire, sure. But that's what we're talking about. I mean, yeah, I mean, I can't really argue with that.
2: Let's say you're in the hospital and your doctor comes in with a long white coat on, but you see he's got it open and he's got shorts on underneath. What would you think at that point? I know what I would think. I would think that we've got a problem here. He's getting ready to go out on the golf course.
3: Or he's probably on call and just came from the golf course.
2: Sure. I like how you think.
3: That doesn't matter to me. I don't know. Hmm. That means that they're living their life. They're doing this. They didn't have 50 extra minutes to put on their suit. You know what I mean? Like, that's my thing.
2: So how long does it take you to get ready in the morning?
3: Normally about half an hour with showering and getting clothes out and stuff.
2: Do you know, with a shower, I can get ready in 20 minutes and still look, you know, have lovely clothes on. And the key to that is planning your head the night before. Just like when I was a kid, my mother used to lay our clothes out, boys, girls, everyone in our house, on the bed, and that we knew we were going to wear that the next day. It made it easy to get dressed. And I still think that way in my head. Again, it's all how you're raised. And you were raised by younger, your mom and dad were younger than me. So I get it. I get why you feel the way you do.
3: Don't get me wrong. I like the decorum. I like, you know, specific cases of it, but just in a general sense, I don't care what you wear.
2: Can you stand up for a minute there?
3: Sure.
2: Oh, yeah. He's got. But do you have, those are long shorts, though. They go down to your knees. Those are nice. Plus, he's wearing a shirt I bought him, so.
3: Yeah, exactly. See, I'm shining the apple.
2: You're listening to Ann Arbor's Talk Station 12.
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0: ANCE at yahoo.com. Our Community Cares is really nice because it's a full 26 minutes interview with these organizations. And it also airs on our other three Cumulus stations, the Big 1050 WTKA Sports, W4 Country, and Ann Arbor's 107.1. They're all our brother stations down the hall to 1290 WLBY. So it does get a lot of play, which is really nice. So let me know if you have an organization you would like us to talk about on the air here. Would love to hear from you. This portion of the Lucianne Lance Show is brought to you by our great friends at Lewis Jewelers. Lewis Jewelers, such an outstanding place. Do you know 98% of the people recommend Lewis Jewelers? That's true. And it has been a summer of love for Lewis Jewelers. They've created so many gorgeous wedding sets this summer. And who knows what fall will bring, maybe your own. That's right. The finish you choose makes all the difference as well. They've got a picture of a cobalt chrome band featuring a 14-karat rose gold inlay that really stands out with its hammered finish, bold, textured, impossible to miss. It's a beautiful men's ring. You can create and personalize any ring to suit your love story, style, and budget with handcrafted Lashbrook custom rings, just one of the fine brands that Lewis Jewelers has from around the world. You can see that ring that I just was talking about by going on their Facebook page. 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We talk a lot about that because I think it's so important to know that your piece is not going to be sent out anywhere else, particularly if they are redesigning a family heirloom for you. It stays right there at their store with their jewelers working on it. Highly recommend Lewis Jewelers. Just a beautiful place. Oh, gosh, check out this ring. There's a video up on their Facebook page right now. Oh, and it says, consider this your friendly reminder that forever does not come in one standard design. And there's anything but standard for this piece. Oof, it's a square cut. It looks like a beautiful diamond. Unusual gold, too, that looks like it's got a stamped gold with a textured band around it. 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Also go online to lewisjewelers.com. 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
2: From the Cook and White Heating and Cooling Newsroom, I'm Renee Vitale. President Trump's administration yesterday unveiled a sweeping new round of sanctions aimed at further isolating Iran's economy, with Treasury Secretary Scott Bessent describing the move as an economic D-Day targeting Tehran's global financial networks. The sanctions focus on cutting off revenue sources tied to shipping, oil, crypto, gold, and aviation, and warn the country's continuing business with Iran could face secondary penalties. Officials say Trump is personally calling world leaders to urge them to sever economic ties with Tehran as the conflict nears its six-month mark. Iran's currency has already plunged to a record low ahead of the announcement, and Iranian officials are vowing harsh retaliation. Prosecutors say former Jackson County Sheriff's Deputy 26-year-old Tyler Strausser, who was fired from the sheriff's office before the charges were filed, was arraigned on two counts of first-degree criminal sexual conduct, including one involving a child younger than 13, along with one count of second-degree criminal sexual conduct. Authorities say the allegations date back to 2017. And came to light during an investigation that began in 23. Strausser is being held on a $250,000 bond, and a preliminary court hearing is scheduled for Friday. First-degree criminal sexual conduct in Michigan is punishable by up to life in prison. Michigan drivers are getting some relief at the pump. AAA says the average price for regular unleaded has dropped 11 cents over the past week to about $4.16 a gallon. Ann Arbor has one of the state's highest averages at about $4.25. That's the latest from the Cook and White Newsroom. 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
3: I'm Ira Weintraub with the St. Arbor Sports Update. The Tigers lost the Tampa Bay Rays 4-1 last night to open their three-game series at Comerica Park. The Tigers, who are on a six-game losing streak, have lost 10 of their last 12 games. This series continues tonight at 6:40 in the D. Tonight's pitching matchup features Detroit's Jackson Job against Tampa's Ian Seymour. Coverage starts tonight at 6:15 on the Big 1050 WTKA. The Lions, who are 1-1 in the preseason, will play their last of three exhibition games this Saturday at 1 p.m. in Indianapolis. Indianapolis against the Colts. The NFL regular season opens Wednesday, September 9th, when the New England Patriots visit the Seattle Seahawks. The Lions will open their regular season on Sunday, September 13th, when they host the New Orleans Saints at 1 o'clock at Ford Field. Fall camp continues for the 16th-ranked Michigan football team, who will play the first game of

0: their season and the Kyle Whittingham era in Ann Arbor in 11 days when the Wolverines host Western Michigan on Saturday, September 5th for a 7:30 p.m. kickoff at Michigan Stadium. 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
10: The Bentley Historical Library collects the materials for and promotes the study of the histories of two great intertwined institutions, the state of Michigan and the University of Michigan. The library is open without fee to the public and welcomes researchers, regardless of academic or professional affiliation. The Bentley has some 11,000 research collections. So what are those and why are they so important? I'm Lucy Ann Lance and this is Community Cares. Joining me is Dr. Alexis Antrocoli. She is the director of the Bentley Historical Library. Welcome. It's great to have you with us.
11: Thank you so much. I'm thrilled to be here.
10: You started as a student at the Bentley?
11: I did start as a student at the Bentley. I came here. I was a career changer. And I came here in 2009, and I knew I needed to get a job and build experience in the field. And so I reached out to the then curator of the Michigan Historical Collections, Tom Powers, and he says that he hired me because I was so enthusiastic. And that's where I got my start, was in the processing room at the Bentley working for Tom Powers.
10: Did you know back then that one day you would be the head of this marvelous institution?
11: If you had told me that in 2009, I wouldn't have believed you.
10: Has the Bentley changed greatly since those days, in your estimation?
11: In some ways, it's changed a lot.
10: How so?
11: Some of that has to do with technology and the way our work happens behind the scenes, or the way we provide access to collections. So a good example is when I started, if you wanted a to see some material in the collection, you had to fill out a paper call slip, we called it. So you filled out the information about what materials you wanted, and you handed it to a reference archivist, and they went and brought it out to you. And now we have an online system. So you can just go online, you can search through all our collection guides. We call them finding aids. It's a bit of a strange word, but you can search across everything we have. And then just like you would on an e-commerce site, you can select what you want and put in your request. And when you come into the library, you just tell the folks running the reading room, I put in some requests, I'd like to start with this box, and they bring it out to
10: you.
11: Oh,
10: wow.
11: So it's the same, we're providing the same service, but we're just doing it in a way that's really different, and that I hope makes patrons' lives and researchers' lives easier, because they can do all that prep at home.
10: Talking with Dr. Alexis Antrocoli. Dr. Antrocoli, describe the Bentley in its entirety. If someone has never been there before, where is it located? What is it like?
11: Well, we're on the North Campus of the University of Michigan on Beale Avenue, right next to the Gerald R. Ford Library, if you know where that is, and pretty close to the VA. Most people know where the VA is, so I often use that as a marker. The building was built in 1972. The collections moved in 1973. We're open 5 days a week. We are open from 9:30 to 4:30 on Tuesdays, Thursdays, and Fridays. We're open from 9:30 to 6:30 on Wednesdays, and we're open from 9:30 to 1:30 on Saturday mornings.
10: And this is for anyone to use.
11: This is anyone. You don't even have to have a reason to come see our stuff. You can just decide you want to come see some cool stuff about university history or Michigan history. And all we ask is that you register so that you have an account and can request materials, and that you follow the rules of the reading room, because the materials are unique and we want them to last for as long as they possibly can. But other than that, you don't need any credential. You don't need any special reason. You can just come in and look at stuff.
10: Where did the idea come from? How did the Bentley start?
11: Oh, the Bentley was the brainchild of a UM faculty member in the 1930s, Louis Vandervelde, and he was a history professor. And he saw that Michigan history wasn't real. There was really no place at that time that was collecting Michigan history. And so he got some internal funding from the university, a small grant, and he started what was called then the Michigan Historical Collections. And from the beginning, it collected the history of the university and the history of the state.
10: Surprising that it took that long, 1935, when you look at the history of the University of Michigan, for that to happen.
11: For that to happen, right. And it's, so there were other, I mean, the university library had been collecting unique materials. The Clements Library had been established about a decade before the Bentley, and collects an early American history more broadly. You had museums, but there was just no focus on Michigan history. And he felt really passionately that it was important to have, that the university should be doing the work of collecting and providing access to Michigan history.
10: And yet it was not named after Vandervelde. It was named after Alvin M. Bentley.
11: Yes, in the 70s. So it was called the library until it moved to its current location in 73, was called the Michigan Historical Collections. And it only became the Bentley Historical Library because Alvin Bentley's widow, Arvella, gave the largest gift to build that library, and she wanted to name it in his honor.
10: Oh, that's lovely. Yeah. And Alvin Bentley was a former regent and U.S. Yes. congressman. So who utilizes the Bentley most? How is it used?
11: It is used in so many different ways. And I would say, I haven't looked at the exact numbers, but we do not serve primarily the way a lot of university research libraries do, only students and faculty of the university. At least half of our researchers are completely unaffiliated with the university. They're people researching their family histories. They're journalists coming in to do investigative work. They're people researching the history of their town. We also, of course, have students who come in and use the collections, and there are classes that we have there. There are faculty who do research there, both from the university and from other research institutions. But I would say at least half of our researchers are not academic researchers. They're people who are doing archival research for really a variety of reasons, a lot of them personal.
10: Give us an idea of what these collections look like. What would we find there? What mysteries could be unraveled?
11: Oh, you know, I have a colleague who loves this one collection we have that has all this information about a UFO sighting in Dexter from the 1960s in it. So really all kinds of things. I mean, we have everything from early Michigan history dating back to the territorial period.
10: Original documents. Like what?
11: In fact, we just got last month from a local historical society in Michigan found two Lewis Cass letters to the first governor of Michigan, Stevens T. Mason, in their collection. And they thought because they were letters to Mason and we had the governor's papers, Governor Mason's papers, that we should have those letters. So they brought them to us. And that's like a very new thing that we have. But we also have records of the Campeau family, which was one of the founding families of Detroit.
10: Oh, right.
11: In the collection. We have a lot of records of early Michigan, like senators and governors. We have records related to the Ferry family, which was one of the families that first settled on Mackinac Island.
10: Oh.
11: And one of their descendants actually became a U.S. senator. And one of the amazing things I found, I was going through his collection for something, and I was just going through a folder, and I found a Susan B. Anthony letter. He was a supporter of women's suffrage, and it was a letter from Susan B. Anthony inviting Senator Ferry Michigan to Lucretia Mott's memorial service.
10: Wow.
11: Yeah. It was, I mean, I didn't expect to find it there. So you do find these things.
10: How do you authenticate these pieces when you receive them and preserve them then for all eternity?
11: Right. So most of our collections come through donation. So unlike some libraries, we really don't buy very much at all. That's not how we acquire things. So we are talking with donors about these materials. A lot of them come from the family, right? So we know like that these are the record, like this family is giving us their records. Mm-hmm. And so that's part of it, or the organization. So we collect lots of modern records too. We have the records of Governor Snyder, for example, and those are almost all digital. And so how do we acquire those? We were the team at the time, this was before I returned, worked with him and his staff to get those materials to the library. So it's really about building that relationship with the donor, understanding how they got the material, to be able to know whether or not they're what they say they are.
10: And when they are paper materials, that mm-hmm. preservation, is that part of what you have to do as well?
11: Yes. So once the paper material comes to the library, It goes through a process that we call processing, but it's really cataloging. So there are archivists who go through that material and understand what's there and describe it. And what we call a finding aid, but it's essentially a catalog record for an archival collection. They create that and then that goes into an online system. But they also do things like they rehouse materials in better folders and boxes. They make sure that it's, you know, we have to do climate control in our storage areas so that it's the right temperature for paper materials so they last. It's not too wet. They don't get moldy. It's not too dry. They don't get brittle. But then we also have a lot of AV materials, so old film and audio files. And for those materials, they require a little bit of a different environment. So we have cold rooms, right, that are kept very cold and a little more humid, right, to preserve that kind of content.
10: And photos as well? You have
11: photos? And photos as well. We have lots of photos. Everything from postcards to family photos to the university's news service collection has lots of photos in it.
10: How has history maybe been revisited or changed because of discoveries that come into the Bentley?
11: Oh, that's a great question.
10: In other words, you get a piece in, and all of a sudden you're looking at this and you're saying, that's not how we understood the early days of the university or the state of Michigan. This now has added another piece to it.
11: Yeah, that's a great question. And I think it's rare that we get one piece that totally alters something, but it's often that people are looking at things in new ways or paying attention to records in ways that they hadn't before. So, for example, one of the things we're doing in the fall is we're going to be opening at the Frankel Detroit Observatory, which is part of the Bentley. It's our sort of it's on the medical campus and it's a little bit of our outreach arm. They're going to be doing an exhibit open to the public free on the Civil War in the University of Michigan.
10: Oh.
11: And they're going to be looking at the untold stories and the home front. Is going to be a huge part of the exhibit. So, for example, women, right, and the Civil War in Ann Arbor and at the University
10: their
11: of
10: role.
11: Michigan and their role and, you know, how they were involved in the Civil War, what their experience was. And that really requires kind of just looking at the collection in a new way or maybe paying attention to different parts of the
10: collection. So it expands what we know about history.
11: It expands what we know and how we understand it. Or sometimes we find things that it's not that we didn't know we had them, but we've forgotten that we had them.
10: Mm.
11: So one of the things I found recently was the narrative of a man, an African-American man, who was born free in the state of Maryland, but was twice captured by slave catchers in the antebellum period and escaped and made his way to Indiana and then Cass County, Michigan. And we have his first person narrative in the library. And it's just we just had kind of not noticed it. And so we're going to be doing a story on that in our magazine next year.
10: Dr. Alexis Antrocoli, she is the director of the Bentley Historical Library on the campus of the University of Michigan. For more information, visit bentley.umich.edu. bentley.umich.edu. 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I'm Lucianne Lance.
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27: This is Bloomberg Intelligence. Good Tuesday morning to you. John Tucker and Scarlett Fu here with you for this next hour. Paul Sweeney is off for the day. We are broadcasting live from the Bloomberg Interactive Broker Studio in Midtown Manhattan. We are also streaming live on YouTube as well. A couple of headlines just crossing, which Charlie Pellett will get to in just a moment. Canada doubling tariffs on U.S. steel products to 50% from 25%. We're going to obviously talk about what is going on in the markets right now, especially with a big, big week in terms of economic policy and monetary policy. Michael McKee, our international economics and policy correspondent, will join us to give us a preview into Jackson Hole. James Seifert is our BI senior research analyst talking to us about Bitcoin topping $80,000. Net inflows into spot Bitcoin ETFs the most last week since October of 2025. And you remember what happened in October of 2025 if you were long on Bitcoin. Sid Phillip is our chief correspondent for global aviation talking to us about United Airlines expanding its long-haul network with a fleet of Airbus XLR jets. Is that enough to get you to fly out of Newark? Maybe not. I don't know. John Tucker will have the answer to that one. And Erin Hudson, she is one of our muni bond reporters, on a fascinating story from Bloomberg News this week on elite private schools. We're talking Deerfield Academy and the like, offering financial aid to families who are making $500,000. She'll explain all of that. But as promised, let's go now to Charlie Pellett for Bloomberg Business Flash.
28: Hi, thank you very much, Scarlett. Need those headlines right now on the Bloomberg Professional Service. Canada doubling tariffs on U.S. steel products to 50% from 25%. Canada also adding tariffs on U.S. farm equipment, furniture, pulp, and paper. Right now, among some of the steelmakers, they are actually higher right now. Cleveland-Cliffs up by 1.2%. We've got Nucor up by just about 0.6%. Steel Dynamics Dynamics up by 0.6%. Farm equipment manufacturers, however, trading lower. Case in point, we've got shares of Deere & Company down now by 2.5%. But again, the headline breaking right now, Canada doubling tariffs on U.S. steel products to 50% from 25%. The Dow, the S&P, NASDAQ all holding on to gains as a decline in oil prices sends bond yields lower. Right now, West Texas Intermediate crude down 2.8%, $82.61 a barrel. Brent crude below 90, $89.41 a barrel, down by 3%. Equity markets cheering. S&P up 10, up by 0.1%. The Dow up 0.1%. NASDAQ right now up by 0.4%. 2-year at 4.19%. The 10-year, 4.64%. The 30-year, 5.18%. Gold down 0.4%. $46.35 for an ounce of the precious metal. Dick's Sporting Goods shares plunging 27%. It lowered its full-year outlook amid weakness at its recently acquired Foot Locker unit, overshadowing sales gains during the World Cup. Lindsay Dutch is a senior analyst with Bloomberg Intelligence.
0: This was really the time that Dick's had to prove that buying Foot Locker was the right move. And there was a lot of investor skepticism about the deal. And that stock is down over 20% because, you know, everyone is very disappointed that that turnaround is not coming to fruition so far.
28: Bloomberg's Lindsay Dutch interviewed last hour on Bloomberg Intelligence. Again, Dick's Sporting Goods down 27.1%. And, of course, sneaker manufacturers also lowered. Nike right now down by 2.5%. Again, repeating the headline from the Bloomberg, Canada doubling tariffs on U.S. steel products to 50% from 25%. John Tucker, Scarlett Fu, that is a Bloomberg Business Flash.
17: All right, thank you so much, Charlie Pellett. And, of course, we will break down those tariffs that Canada is now imposing on the U.S. with our Michael McKee shortly. But first, let's go over to Judy LeGrue. She's our Bloomberg News reporter, and she has a look at some stocks on the move today. Judy, what are you starting with?
1: Hi, Scarlett. I'm starting with Dick's Sporting Goods. I think that's definitely the talk of the market today. And, of course, we all know that the company lowered its full-year outlook. But I want to talk a little bit about what Jeffrey said this morning about the company's earnings. First, ticker DKS, and also the shares are plunging still as much as 27 now, nearly 28%. It is on track to have its worst day on record. So back to Jefferies. Jefferies noted that this is a margin event for the company and not a demand event necessarily. They cite management statements, of course, about promotions affecting the company's margins, particularly in Europe and EMEA. But they did note that Nike is still selling their products at full price. So they see this sell-off as, quote, an entry point rather than a thesis break. So Jefferies is quite bullish on the company still. Also moving on this news, Nike, ticker NKE, as much as 4.2%. Deckers, this is the maker of UGG and Hoka shoes, as moving as much as 4.2%, again, down. And then On Holdings, ticker ONON, moving down as much as 3.25% on this news. So really interesting day for footwear in the market.
4: The next stock, I'm not sure that I really want to see my kids in the back of an Uber, what they're doing late night when they're taking rides.
1: I mean, personally, I'm going to get to my opinion about Uber after I talk about what it's doing. So really, you know, ticker UBER, moving slightly higher, up 1.1%. It's at a five-day winning streak. It's on pace to reach its highest share price in over 6 months. So we're definitely watching the share price there. But yes, after the company announced that it is rolling out a new safety feature that lets parents look at their teenagers when they're on a ride just in time for back to school. And for me personally, I would love to see this for adults.
4: Whoa. Like Charlie Pellett, after a night out, you can...
1: Correct.
4: Can anybody watch Charlie Pellett?
1: I mean...
4: Because that would be like a cool channel.
1: That's a... Charlie Pellett's ride. If I've ever heard one.
5: Guilty
1: myself.
5: As charged. Man, we would have fun.
1: Absolutely.
5: Meet Jonathan Farrow, Tom Keene, the back of an Uber. Woohoo, let's go, baby.
17: That's a TV show right there.
1: Live stream it immediately. Lyft is up as much as 1.6%, and Lyft... ticker LYFT is on track to reach its highest price in nearly 8 months. But I do, yes, stand by my comments. I think this feature should be for adults as well.
17: All right, last stock, Judy.
1: Of course. So Target, ticker TGT, Shares are sliding as much as 5%, and the company is on track for its worst day in 3 months. And this is coming after the company apologized yesterday for a children's Halloween costume after the costume itself faced criticism that it looked like it was a person in blackface. So it evoked racist images, and there was a lot of online backlash against Target. And the company removed the listing, and in their statement said, quote, as a company, we know we got things wrong, and we are deeply sorry. This is a really interesting stock just to look at, because yesterday, a huge contrast here, Target closed at its highest price in over 2 years. So again, a lot of movement for Target. We're looking at them for sure, just in light of this apology and in light of their stock movement yesterday.
6: All right, the review, apparently user reviews of the item on Target's website before they pulled it was 2 stars out of 5 stars with 7 reviews for this.
4: And the fact that they're selling Halloween stuff now in August.
6: Yeah, that kind of blows my mind.
1: The pumpkin spice lattes are available today.
4: Oh.
1: So I think it's
6: still too hot for that.
1: The gates are open, I think.
6: All right, Judy LeGru, she's going to go get her pumpkin spice latte right now. She is our Bloomberg News reporter. And for more conversations like this, subscribe to our Stock Movers Reports, 5-minute audio reports on the biggest winners and losers in the stock market. They're available on Apple Podcasts, Spotify, or anywhere you listen. All right, Michael McKee is out. Jackson Hole, Wyoming. He's getting ready for the Jackson Hole Economic Symposium taking place later this week. Kevin,
4: how does he get ready? Speaking. He goes fishing? Is that how you get ready?
6: I don't know. We should ask him that. Michael McKee, how do you get ready for the Jackson Hole Economic Symposium? You read over everything Kevin Warsh has said, certainly, but how else do you get ready?
8: Well, I do go fishing and make sure my cowboy hat is clean.
4: I don't mean to out you. Get you in trouble there, Mike. That's fine. You deserve a good fishing rest.
8: Of course. What you need to do is just keep up with everything that's happening, which is very difficult these days because every minute, including just a few minutes ago, we get some new headlines about that will affect the economy, and this, I guess, about Canadian trade.
6: Yes, exactly. So Canada struck back, I guess, as expected after the U.S. imposed tariffs. And a lot of people are saying that this is something that's going to do more damage to Canada's economy than it will do good. But Mark Carney, the prime minister, has the Canadian public behind him in this, doesn't he?
8: Yes. And I would say this, Scarlett, and I know you know what it means, elbows up. It's a hockey term.
6: Yep.
8: And it means you go into the corners with your elbows up and ready to fight if you need to. And in this case, the Canadian people seem willing to take the hit to the economy. They've just announced that they're going to put tariffs on September 8th, the day after Labor Day, of 15 to 50% on U.S. products. They're targeting things like aluminum and motorcycles and washers and dryers, farm equipment, chainsaws, John Tucker. Even clams and frozen octopus. They're going to raise the tariff on U.S. steel to 50%, which would match what the president is putting on them. But, of course, he said he's not going to do it until January 1st. So the Canadians making a strong first statement on what their tariffs are going to be.
4: Okay, just to clarify, with the heft of the U.S. economy, it's Canada that's really going to feel this.
8: Oh, yes. It'll hurt the Canadian economy quite a bit because they do most of their trade with the United States. And this is more of a signal than an effort to accomplish anything other than to let the United States know, to let the administration know, that they're not going to settle for what the prime minister calls a bad deal. And the two sides have, over the last 24, 48 hours, blamed each other for the collapse of the talks between the two. But it's also been noted that by U.S. officials that talks are still ongoing. So while all of this is out there as a warning to the United States and a danger to the Canadian economy, there is a very strong possibility that most or not all of it will take place.
6: Okay. Well, thank you for bringing us up to date on the latest trade war salvos between Canada and the U.S. Before we let you go, Mike, Scott Bessent's one-time mentor, Stanley Druckenmiller, has published an op-ed in the Wall Street Journal that basically says what Bessent announced last week in terms of the Treasury increasing its buyback of long-term
27: U.S. bonds is a mistake.
8: Yeah, that was quite the article by the head of Duquesne Capital, who worked with Scott Bessent under George Soros to bring down the British pound. So when you see something like that, you know that there is a message being delivered, and it's interesting that he delivered it in public. He obviously has the phone number of the Fed chair, and the Fed chair, Kevin Warsh, was working for him until just before he became the chairman of the U.S. Central Bank. So this is a strong message telling him that the markets should make the decisions, which is also the message Kevin Warsh has given. And so the whole Bessent thing with the buybacks could make it harder for Warsh to get the signals he wants from the bond market about where the economy is and where it's going.
4: Yeah, and remember, it was Soros, Druckenmiller, and Treasury Secretary Bessent who made a lot of money shorting things like the pound because they firmly believed, and it's true, government interventions eventually don't work.
27: Unless you're sitting on the other side, and perhaps that's where we're at right now. Michael McKee, thank you so much. And, of course, we'll be checking in with Mike as he gets ready for the Jackson Hole Economic Symposium. You know, as part of the Treasury buying back some long-term debt, people are calling this, you know, government interference, perhaps messing with the markets, and the dollar declined, yields have been rising. A lot of people are wondering whether they want to be in U.S. dollar assets, like the dollar, like bonds. Maybe stocks not so much, because stocks kind of move to the beat of their own drummer, earnings.
4: And they're seeing more and more competition from private credit
27: yes.
4: and other avenues to raise money.
27: Other assets as well. Crypto has done incredibly well over the last week or so. You didn't think I was going to say that because crypto has done terribly since
4: October.
27: Part
4: of the, we're calling it the debasement trade.
27: The debasement
4: dollar
27: trade.
4: Debasement.
27: Yes. James Seifert is our Bloomberg Intelligence Senior Research Analyst. And James, how much of Bitcoin topping $80,000 is tied to this idea of a debasement trade?
9: I mean, no matter how you slice it, that's always a narrative. And whatever is happening with Bitcoin, I guess unless it's falling nearly 50% from its all-time high. But this is undoubtedly part of the catalyst of what we've seen. We also seen a lot of movement out of the White House for some hopefully helpful things for the crypto industry around clarity. Trump spoke at the White House and said a lot of positive things about crypto around the same time. So, but I think most of it has to do with, you know, what Bessent's moves are doing around the Treasury that causes this price action. But the other thing you can't discount is that there's been tons and tons of bad news for crypto related and generally for some markets, and Bitcoin kind of just refused to go down. It like went below 60. It's been in that low 60 range for a long time, and there's a lot of bad news, and it just didn't seem to go any lower. So kind of there's kind of this thing that it happens in all assets, but particularly in crypto. People try to assign narratives to what's going on with price action, and price action was looking pretty good, and obviously it looked like it basically shot out of a cannon around the news with Bessent. So I think we kind of formed at least a near-term bottom, potentially a long-term bottom, and all this news kind of sent Bitcoin rocketing higher towards 80k from those low 60s in just a matter of days.
4: Where are we on the crypto front in terms of legislation?
9: Yeah, I mean, it's not looking good. We're going to get a vote likely sometime in September. I would refer to Nathan Dean, my colleague down in D.C., who pays much more closer attention to this. Things don't look great necessarily. A lot of people involved are still optimistic.
4: Maybe you can just explain what it is we're waiting for on that front.
9: Yeah, so the rule is clarity, right? And it really is just providing clarity around what can happen in crypto markets on blockchains. What qualifies as a security? Is the SEC going to cover these assets? Is the CFTC going to cover these assets? And basically, we need to get a bill through Congress to come into law to solidify all this. If we don't get that, we're going to get a lot of rulemaking coming out of the SEC and CFTC. We've already seen the starts of that from the SEC. So there is going to be some level of clarity provided, but it would be much better if we got a bill or a law passed, I should say. Mm-hmm. The the odds aren't looking great. So at least the market right now is kind of mostly expecting this not to pass, and just that these rules, at least the for the near term, are going to be decided by these regulatory agencies. But if we do get clarity passed, look for these, you know, prices to get see another pop, because that would be a tremendous positive catalyst.
27: But that indicates that, that none of that is priced in at the moment, and whatever momentum Bitcoin has, you know, would get extra fuel if something does happen legislatively. Talk a little bit about flows into Bitcoin, spot Bitcoin ETFs, because they made a huge turnaround last week. In fact, we saw the most inflows since October of 2025, when Bitcoin essentially crashed.
9: Yeah, I mean, Bitcoin, crypto in general, everything peaked in early October. We had some hiccups with trading and a lot of issues with deleveraging events, liquidation events, and it has been brutal for crypto for the most part ever since then. To be fair, the outflows haven't been tremendous, but they haven't really been seeing inflows. We actually, what prompted the first wave of serious inflows, that $2 billion mark you're talking about, really started after essentially a hardware wallet or a wallet where you normally store your keys to handle cryptocurrency. There was an issue with it. A whole bunch of money got hacked and tons of people lost their money. It's a very sad story. But what ended up happening is, I guess, a lot of people decided to turn to the ETF because it is a turnkey solution. It's a lot simpler than trying to handle the cryptography yourself. So that kind of negative event wasn't good for Bitcoin itself. That's another example of one of those things that I was saying, like, that happened and it didn't really send Bitcoin to new all-time lows, which is kind of surprising. And so a lot of money came in, and then we're also seeing all this stuff happen. So momentum, obviously, price is following momentum and money is coming in. So these kind of things tend to be self-referential. They build on themselves. And that's what we're seeing here with the ETFs. It hasn't been a great. They had a really bad last couple of months with outflows. And now, like you mentioned, we have the largest inflow week that we've seen basically since the fall. So yeah, we've taken in, the Bitcoin ETFs in the U.S. have taken in almost $2.5 billion since August 17th. Yeah.
4: Who's buying Bitcoin? Is it mom and pop, institutional investors? This is the realm of whom?
9: Yeah, that's a good question. The real answer, if I were just to not explain anything, is all of the above. Right. One of the big users of these ETFs historically has been hedge funds, but they've actually been net sellers all year. We just got a 13F report, so we can kind of see what a chunk of these, who is using these ETFs, but it only accounts for 25-ish% of the holders of the ETFs. So that means that 75% is largely retail or overseas buyers that don't have to file those 13F reports on who's holding what. But what we're seeing is advisors largely are still allocating. So they were net sellers in the first quarter of this year. Despite the huge pullback, advisors were actually net buyers in the second quarter. So we only have this data through the end of June. I would suspect they are part of this buying crowd in this third quarter now that we're seeing these inflows. We won't know that answer until sometime in the fourth quarter, because we get a 45-day delay in the quarterly report. But the answer is all of the above. A lot of it is retail. Advisors are long-term buyers. And if that basis trade, so one of the reasons hedge funds are huge users, they like to do what's known as the basis trade. Mm-hmm. A lot of people know it from treasuries. But essentially what you do is you sell forward a futures contract that rolls every month, and you hedge that position by buying the spot asset directly itself. In that case, they use the ETF for that exposure. And what it is it's a delta neutral position where you have like a risk-free exposure to whatever that basis trade is. When the futures market is going up higher, what's known as contango, where the futures price is higher than the current spot price, that yield, particularly in crypto assets like Bitcoin, can get very high, like double digits, and it's virtually risk-free. So they were using that, but that yield is gone. And so we've seen tons of hedge funds leave. So if we see that basis yield pick up, expect to see ETF, Bitcoin ETFs in particular, taking tons of money from that hedge fund trade.
27: Yeah, the institutional money will come flooding back. James, thank you so much. James Seyfert is our Bloomberg Intelligence Senior Research Analyst. And just a quick note that he and his colleague Eric Balchunas have written a new book that's due out this fall called Both Sides of the Coin. It's available for pre-order now, but it's basically a fresh look at Bitcoin and crypto post the spot Bitcoin ETFs that allows TradFi investors. You know what TradFi is?
4: No.
27: Traditional finance investors.
4: Oh.
27: To better understand crypto.
4: You speak the lingo.
27: Yeah, TradFi, DeFi, all of that. James, thank you so much. And let's get a reset of where things stand with the markets. Charlie Pellett is here, and it looks like we've regained our gains here in the major indexes.
28: 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We've got the Dow, the S&P, NASDAQ all advancing right now. 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Canadian Prime Minister Mark Carney is matching dollar for dollar the new tariffs imposed by President Trump over the weekend. He also announced support programs for Canadian businesses hurt by the escalating trade war. Canada will double its existing counter tariffs on U.S. steel and aluminum products to 50%. Now, among steel names today, looking at the ADRs of Nippon Steel, which happens to own U.S. Steel, up 0.7%. Some of the other names include Cleveland-Cliffs, higher by 0.9%. Trading lower right now, Steel Dynamics, down by 0.2%. The Dow, the S&P, NASDAQ, all higher. Stocks are rising as a decline in oil sends bond yields lower. S&P up 16 to 76.68 now. That is a gain of 0.2%. The Dow up 0.1%. NASDAQ up 0.5%. 2-year, 4.19%. The 10-year, 4.64%. Right now we've got gold. Spot gold down $9 the ounce. 46.42 now, down by 0.2%. West Texas Intermediate crude trading lower by 3.3%. 82.20 on WTI Brent. I mentioned below 90. Right now below 89. 89 even, actually, down 3.4%. John Tucker, Scarlett Fu, that is a Bloomberg Business Flash.
27: All right, thank you so much, Charlie Pellett, with our Bloomberg Business Flash. John Tucker and Scarlett Fu here with you for this second hour of Bloomberg Intelligence. Paul Sweeney is off for the day. We want to talk a little bit about what's going on with United Airlines, because they fly out of Newark, and John Tucker...
4: Well, that's their hub, right? Their major hub.
27: That is their hub, although don't they do a lot in Chicago as well?
4: Do they
27: have regional hubs? Is that what's
4: Maybe
27: happening?
4: Maybe our guest would know.
27: Okay, let's check in with Sid Phillip. He's our chief correspondent for Global Aviation. Sid, United is expanding a long-haul network with a fleet of Airbus XLR jets. How significant is this? I mean, United has a hub in Newark. We know that United had some issues. Was it earlier this year or late last year?
4: It's been for a couple of months, really.
27: Yeah, well, it's been for a while. Yeah. And, you know, even with additional capacity, the issues at airports like Newark have kind of cast a bad light on airlines that are based out of there. So talk to us about what United is doing here.
10: So United is basically expanding their international network. They're making a bet that Americans will want to travel overseas. And so that's where the big growth for the industry is going to come from. And so United is betting on Newark, and they're sort of expanding their international long-haul network from Newark, as well as other airports in the US. But given the fact that Newark is obviously one of their biggest international hubs, this is a significant moment for them. And what they're actually doing is they're using an aircraft called the A321 XLR, which gives you the economics of a narrow body aircraft. So think of the aircraft that typically you fly domestically, and that's the aircraft they're going to use. But instead, this aircraft can fly for 8 hours over the ocean and essentially offer you the same sort of economics that you would get on a narrow body aircraft without having the risk of having to fill up a big wide body jet like the 777 or the 787 that they typically fly.
4: So American is betting that Americans will want to travel overseas at a time when the rate of inflation is rising, when airfares are rising, when the economic outlook is uncertain. Is that a good bet?
10: So United has a bet on the fact that there is a huge demand for premium as well as leisure travelers who are sort of well-heeled. I mean, they've talked about how the average income for their typical customers is much higher than the typical U.S. Airlines. And so United has sort of always bet on these high-paying, sort of more affluent customers. And that bet has paid off because they, along with Delta, are the two most profitable airlines in the industry. And that's the sort of bet that United is looking at, where you can sort of add more international routes, sort of get that FOMO traveler, the traveler who wants to go travel to exotic destinations like Valencia and Ibiza in Spain. from America, and that's the customer that they're targeting. And with the A321XLR, you have a much smaller plane, so you can fill up that plane much more easily versus a much larger plane.
27: Is United going to cut back at all on what it offers domestically, you know, as it provides more options for people who want to leave the country, to travel out of the country?
10: So they said they will not reduce their domestic frequencies as they expand internationally. They're getting these new aircraft like the A321XLR, which will allow them to increase their both their U.S. network as well as expand internationally. But they talk about how the significant growth to their network will come from international.
4: This is Airbus, not Boeing, right?
10: This is the Airbus A321, yes.
4: What's wrong with Boeing?
10: Boeing doesn't really have a product that competes with the A321XLR in terms of being able to have that range that the A321XLR has. It does. Boeing obviously has a 737 MAX, the MAX 8, the MAX 9, the MAX 10. But obviously the MAX 10 hasn't yet been certified, and it also doesn't have that same range that the XLR offers. And so there is this aircraft that Airbus has in a niche that doesn't really have a rival Boeing product. I mean, the 757 was the nearest competitor, but that was phased out years ago. And so there isn't really a direct competitor that Boeing currently offers to the market.
27: So with United expanding this, these international offerings, do you expect a response from Delta, from American shortly? I mean, are they going to come out and use their offerings?
10: So Americans already been flying the XLR, and they've sort of talked about how they plan to fly that to more secondary cities in Europe. Delta hasn't made a bet on the XLR. They haven't sort of, they've expanded internationally. They've added new routes, but they haven't yet made some similar bet like the XLR. And so it remains to be seen where Delta sort of expands to in their network.
27: All right, Sid, thank you so much. Sid Phillip is our Bloomberg Chief Correspondent for Global Aviation, joining us on how United is expanding its long-haul network through this fleet of Airbus XLR jets.
4: I flew on the big yellow plane, and, you know, that's gone.
27: Big
4: so it's just
27: plane.
4: Like the big yellow plane. All the discounts are gone.
27: I know.
4: And I'm not the premium flyer like Charlie Pellet.
27: That's why you're going to stay on the beach in New Jersey.
4: I'm not going anywhere.
27: All right, let's shift gears and talk a little bit about private assets. 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Today for our private markets segment, we are pleased to welcome our next guest, Wilma Burtis, an equity research analyst at Raymond James, on how the private markets are doing. And Wilma, in looking at your notes, I thought it was really interesting that you said that we're at an inflection point here for private credit. And I wonder what you mean by that, because it feels like we've been in an inflection point for a couple of months now with a lot of redemptions from investors for their exposure to private credit funds.
11: Sure, and thanks for having me back. And was positive when I was here back in July. Still feel pretty upbeat seeing more of those data points indicating the inflection point in 2Q26. We've seen really redemptions start to inflect and go the other way in a good direction, so that's a good thing. And although we're not seeing as much momentum yet on the flow side, inflow side, it seems like we're going to start to see more of that in private credit as spreads continue to expand and the yields on the products are going to become more attractive.
4: Yeah, as an investor, what does it offer for me? What kind of premium over whatever else?
11: Yeah, certainly. I think that the current BDCs in the direct lending private credit world are offering in the high single digits type yield. So pretty attractive versus just normal corporate bonds if you have the right risk profile tolerance for it.
4: And how much competition is giving to something like, I don't know, U.S. Treasuries, for instance?
11: Yeah, how much competition versus U.S. Treasuries?
4: Yeah, I mean, is it sapping demand from the Treasury market, for instance? I know it's incredibly deep and liquid, but, you know.
11: Yeah. I would say there's generally a lot of interest in credit right now, so there's a lot of different investment types that are pulling people away from treasuries and other things, but you're seeing a very good spread over treasuries, so certainly it would be.
4: And that's the motivating factor, that spread.
11: Yes, definitely. Yeah.
4: In terms of risk, what does that look like right now?
11: I think that if you're looking at the performance, it's really quite good. We saw about 2% default rates in 2Q, that's versus 2.5% over the long term, so still seeing really good, still seeing very good performance. Of course, the risk is higher, so you have to take that into consideration when you're thinking about that versus something like treasuries, yeah.
27: Right, but the return is also higher, so that's what you get for taking on that risk. Talk to us a little bit about the sectors, because obviously software is something that caused a lot of concern for investors, the fear of the AI disruption and what that meant for their business prospects going forward. But it's not just software companies that are getting private credit, isn't it?
11: So if you look at many of these companies, their portfolios are, it depends on if you look at the BDC or the company, but they do have software exposure. It can be more material within the private credit vehicles, more like 20%. Within the companies, it's more like 10%. So there is that software exposure. We did a deep dive on software, though, and we felt really good about it. And we did this back in March when the valuations were super depressed. So we think that that's heading in the right direction, not seeing as much pressure as you heard in the media on software. So we feel pretty good there. But we also think that AI is a very big opportunity for these firms, too. So that's pretty interesting with $6 trillion of capital buildouts to come in the near coming years.
4: Is the AI infrastructure buildout still strong, or is that starting to peter out from your perspective?
11: I think it's really just building right now. Even we saw a huge $500 million NVIDIA financing, $500 billion NVIDIA financing that came out last month. Apollo was involved and others. So yeah, you're seeing a lot more activity there, certainly.
4: Why are they circumnavigating, away from traditional sources of credit, banks and financial institutions?
11: Well, they're raising trillions of dollars, so they kind of need to look everywhere. So, and these companies are very good executors too, so they're able to raise the

0: acquired by private equity. So other side of private equity.
1: Private credit has gone through so many stages of evolution.
2: I can't keep it straight, Charlotte.
1: I know. Well, I mean, that's why there's this massive industry behind it. Thank you so much. Really appreciate it, Wilma, for joining us today. Wilma Burdis is an equity research analyst over at Raymond James. All right, as we head to, the last half hour of Bloomberg Intelligence, I'm looking at markets and they're not doing a whole lot of anything. We're kind of sitting at these
2: You got to look at the volumes, too, because summer doldrums, S&P 500. 23% below the average trading volume for this time of day.
1: So don't read too much into what we're seeing in the price action. Is that what you're saying?
2: Yeah.
1: Yeah, because, not a whole lot's
2: and
1: going on
2: can
1: until something
2: be exaggerated,
1: does happen.
2: Too.
1: True,
2: so.
1: True. We are waiting for Kevin Warsh to speak on Friday, so I think that's one of the big events. And, by the way, a small company named NVIDIA reports earnings tomorrow.
2: After the close, and we'll have it.
3: And Doug.
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11: It's 11:40 on Wall Street. We do check markets all day long here at Bloomberg. Canadian Prime Minister Mark Carney is matching dollar for dollar the new tariffs imposed by President Trump, also announcing support programs for Canadian businesses hurt by the escalating trade war. Canada will be doubling its existing counter tariffs on U.S. steel and aluminum products to 50%. We're looking at gains right now for the U.S. equity market with the Dow, the S&P, NASDAQ all advancing. S&P up 16, up 0.2%. Dow Industrials up 39, up 0.1%. NASDAQ up 145, up by 0.6%. The 2-year, 4.18%. The 10-year, 4.63%. The 30-year, 5.16%. Gold, meanwhile, just about flat on the day, up $5 the ounce to $46.57, up 0.1%. Crude, big story. WTI, $81.77 a barrel, down 3.8%. Barrel of Brent, the global benchmark, $88.35. Now down by 4.1%, and Bitcoin, 79,334, up now by just about 0.5%. Apple shares are trading lower by 0.3%. Sources tell Bloomberg Apple is gearing up to launch a new version of its Mac mini desktop computer for the first time in almost 2 years. Recapping, S&P up 15, up 0.2%. Scarlett and John, that's a Bloomberg Business Flash.
12: All right, thank you so much, Charlie Pellett. It is John Tucker and Scarlett Fu here on Bloomberg Intelligence. Paul Sweeney has the day off. And one of the most widely read stories on the Bloomberg terminal over the last day, John Tucker, is the story with the headline, Elite Private Schools. And here we're talking about boarding schools, secondary schools, high schools, offer financial aid to families making $500,000 a year.
13: Because they need it?
12: Apparently, that's what we kind of want to dig into. Erin Hudson wrote the story. She's our Muni Bond reporter because a lot of these schools do end up tapping the Muni Bond market. And she's with us here in studio. So do families that make $500,000 need financial aid in order to send their kid to one of these private schools?
13: Well, how much are they charging?
14: Yes. So part of this is a function of the price, the cost of tuition at these elite private schools. The average across the country is $50,000 now, and at a boarding school, it's closer to $80,000. So that's really at, you know, a college level.
12: Yep.
14: And for secondary elementary school age kids, that's a hefty price. And there's a lot of families that was always unaffordable, but it's increasingly unaffordable for even families that typically would consider themselves high earners.
13: So the fact that they're doing this, like, giveaway, financial aid or whatever, indicates to me that these schools are growing desperate for students, or what?
14: Well, so the schools we spoke to, what they tell us is that they're noticing a change in their applicant pool. So they're noticing that they're getting applicants from either the children of very wealthy people who can afford these prices,
12: without blinking.
14: Or they're getting kids from low-income backgrounds that need full tuition, full rides. And they're missing the middle. That's how schools are phrasing it. So they want to attract more families who are sort of in between. Maybe they can afford to pay something. They can't afford the full price. And in some cases, it's a talent war.
12: Uh-huh.
14: And in other cases, it's a matter of boosting their enrollment, because nationally speaking, there are fewer kids for these schools to recruit because of the drop in birth rate. There's all schools, public, private, are competing for students. So when you're charging $50,000 or $80,000 in tuition, offering a discount is a way that you can try and attract and retain some of those students who have increasing options to consider.
12: Okay, so if you're going to make financial aid or grants available to families that are making $500,000 a year, how sustainable is this? I mean, it might work for a year or 2 years, but is this a solution that can last beyond a few years?
14: Yeah, that's really the question. I mean, of course, for a lot of the schools that are offering some of the most generous offers, these are schools that have very large endowments. One of the schools we mentioned, Deerfield Academy, Massachusetts Boarding School, their endowment's over $1 billion. So obviously, they've got the resources. But the average endowment across private schools in the U.S. is about $9 million. So it's a very different story for a lot of schools. And we did have a rare situation last year here in Manhattan where a school, Manhattan Country School, had to close down after it was known for offering sliding scale tuition. And after losing too many full paying families, it did ultimately have to shut down.
13: Yeah, I got to wonder if it's just like if you're offering that, then does your elite status sort of evaporate?
12: Good question. Yeah. And I mean, these schools all feast off of their elite status.
13: Sort of self-defeating.
14: Yeah. I mean, for a lot of these schools, and this is what's so interesting, they are really being transparent. They're publishing this on their website, their income thresholds. And for them, they say it's about making sure that the best are coming to their schools. And this is a little bit echoing what you see at the college level. Increasingly, elite colleges are saying we have these, you know, income thresholds where promising certain levels of tuition not going above a certain level, offering calculators, because they're basically saying, and we mentioned some families in our story who said, you know, we know we can't afford it, so we're not going to even apply.
12: Right.
14: And these schools are trying to ensure that all families do apply, all students do apply if they're interested, and then if they get in.
12: So they can pick the best ones.
14: Yes.
13: Now, Scarlett mentioned a lot of these schools do go to the muni market raise money. What's the reaction in the market in terms of, you know, investor reaction when one of the schools is doing this?
14: Yeah, it is. I mean, the discount rate, the amount of financial aid compared to full paying families or the school's operating income, these are metrics that investors watch very closely. The private schools that borrow in the muni market, these deals are very, very niche, very specialized. And so investors really do apply a lot of scrutiny to them. Because of that, because they are so special. So it's something that for sure these schools will, or these investors will watch closely, depending on how it might impact applications.
12: Right.
14: You know, it's really going to matter the specific school and the enrollment and the demand for that school.
12: I know every time you write about a school that's borrowing money, I notice how you include stats like the acceptance rate and the enrollment rate, because these matter to muni investors. It kind of tells the story of demand for this school and therefore whether it's a good credit risk, right?
14: Totally. Yeah. Yeah. And, you know, if as long as students want to go to that school and families are paying to go to that school, you know, then that's a good credit in a lot of ways. But, you know, what's going on in independent schools is following in a lot of ways what's going on with college, college levels and sort of the level of pressures we see there. So
13: I got to wonder what the yields are like at some of these schools.
12: I mean, I'm sure once upon a time they were great. And like Aaron was telling us, because there's this demographic cliff that we're seeing at colleges and now at the, you know, secondary level, it's coming down, and perhaps that's getting everyone worried.
13: Yeah, well, I would be worried too. So who knows?
12: Your kids are done with school, right? They've moved on.
13: Yeah,
12: no,
13: they're not.
12: No, from high school. Like, from high school.
13: Well, certainly from high school. Yeah. But yeah, no, I'm still paying tuition.
12: Right. So, you know, still lots of payments going on in the Tucker household, as well as the Fu household. So Thank you so much, Erin. Really appreciate your joining
13: us.
14: Thanks so much.
12: Erin Hudson, she's one of our Muni Bond reporters on how elite private schools offer aid to families making $500,000. I mean, this is such a hot button
13: issue. Just to be clear, I'm not in that category, so.
12: Okay. I didn't ask, but okay.
13: No, I just, you know,
12: yeah, want to clarify? I got it.
13: The thing that's standing out to me, again, I got to go back to summer doldrums, that theme, because the volumes are kind of anemic.
12: Down S&P double digits, yeah.
13: 22% below, this is the trading volume this time of day for the S&P 500, and the Dow 15% below the average trading volume for this
12: time
13: of day.
12: So do we not take that much into consideration, that the fact that NVIDIA is higher for the first time in 8 trading days? It's higher today, and this is on the eve of its earnings report tomorrow after the market closes. NVIDIA always has like a different earnings schedule than everyone else. Comes way late in the cycle.
13: Never could figure that out.
12: Yeah, I don't know. They like being special.
13: Well, they are special.
12: This is Bloomberg Intelligence on Bloomberg Radio.
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13: Listing in Europe, why?
6: Depends who you talk to. U.S. bankers, we have the deepest pools of capital, the best comparable valuations. That's really a big driver. If you're Aura and you're coming to market a ring maker that has a subscription model, okay, well, I want to be compared to some of those companies in the NASDAQ 100, maybe get included into the NASDAQ 100, whereas it's a bit sleepier on the other side of the pond. And then kind of the European angst has been, okay, well, there are rules that make it less attractive. There are a number of kind of issues. There's just not as vibrant of a market as there is in the U.S., all things considered, though, when you look at some of the volumes, it's not really even close. Assuming I know how to work the terminal properly, in Europe, European exchanges, $12 billion in proceeds year to date compares to $161 billion for the U.S. Obviously, SpaceX is half of that.
13: You know, I got to, and this always comes up when we're talking to, especially with our, some of our London staff, but what can Europe do to catch up?
6: Not really much. I guess they are considering reforming rules to make it more attractive. The governments are lobbying to try to make key companies list there. Even if you just look at some of the companies who have debuted this year, Italian software company Bending Spoons, they own AOL. They raised almost $2 billion. They're up 45% year-to-date. Doncaster's is a well-known company in Europe, British engineering company, they're up 34%. They raised more than $1 billion in their IPO. So we're just seeing more quantum of capital here in the U.S. Obviously, there's so much potential passive money. So if you are able to go public and get included in the NASDAQ 100, the S&P 500, that's another appealing part of it.
13: Okay, the bankers, let's talk about the deals and what this means for the U.S. banks that are taking these companies public.
6: Across the world or across...
13: You can use any metric you want.
6: Well, I mean, with pretty much any U.S. deal, you should expect to see some combination of J.P. Morgan, Goldman Sachs, Morgan Stanley. That's kind of been the...
13: These are all... We follow just the insider look, something called the league tables, mm-hmm. and it's very important for us and for the banks.
6: It's important for the banks. It's kind of when you think back to the whole SpaceX IPO, Goldman Sachs and Morgan Stanley were joint leads, but Goldman Sachs had the coveted lead left role, which meant... It was first on the branding. They could say in marketing materials, we were the ones who worked closest with Elon Musk to take SpaceX public. And that just goes so much, such a long way when you look at marketing the next deal, a la Anthropic or OpenAI, from the banking perspective. And obviously, it also plays out in the fees and it does play out in bonuses, which I know bankers really care about.
13: What's the appetite for IPOs? And I'm not just talking about Europe, but the United States as well. What does the market look like right now?
6: It's going to be busy. We're gearing up for a very busy stretch. Again, Aggreko, Aura, SB Energy is a SoftBank-backed company that's expected to raise, you know, $5, $6 billion in its IPO. Obviously, Anthropic is the event we all are still working in the office, kind of waiting for that filing, because that's a company.
13: Just give me a guess, like what the parameters for that.
6: They're expected to raise more than SpaceX, so more than $75 billion in the IPO. And the expectation is the size will be likely bigger than SpaceX.
13: And the timing of all that?
6: We expect them to be public by early October. This could happen as soon as mid-September, late September. We're really looking kind of at mid-September through early October as kind of the fastest timing for Anthropic to go public. But I think for all intents and purposes, Anthropic should be a public company, barring some great change by the second week of October.
13: And we're going to hold you to that. Bailey Lipschultz, the Bloomberg News senior equities reporter, on some of the IPOs taking place, the European companies that are going to be listing in the United States in particular. As we close out, S&P 500, 21 points higher. Again, low volume day. The Dow Jones Industrial Average up 112 points. 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
7: Broadcast. From ABC News, I'm Michelle Franzen. The divide between the U.S. and one of its top trading partners is deepening. Canada leaders detailing plans for retaliatory tariffs on U.S. goods set to begin September 8th. Canada's finance minister, François-Philippe Champagne, says the hikes will match the U.S. imposed 50% tariffs on certain Canadian imports already in effect.
8: We will meet the moment together.
7: ABC's Karen Travers has more on the brewing trade war.
9: Why is Canada doing this? Of course, we heard the Prime Minister say that they're in a trade war right now. They feel attacked and they have to respond. A senior Canadian government official said that they're doing this to level the playing field and protect Canadian companies, and that this is a necessary move. The President today said that of all the countries he deals with, Canada is the most difficult and unreasonable.
7: Fire crews in Nevada continuing to battle the Hawk Fire near Reno. More than 60,000 people have been evacuated northwest of Reno, and more than 15,000 acres have burned so far. Meantime, in Texas, a new blaze has exploded near Dallas, scorching 50,000 acres so far. In Massachusetts, prosecutors are expected to wrap up testimony from rebuttal witnesses today in the Lindsay Clancy trial. The mother is charged with killing her three children. Defense attorneys argue Clancy suffered from postpartum psychosis. ABC's Peter Harlambous says a forensic psychologist is on the stand today disputing the claim.
10: Tried to cast doubt on the argument that it was psychosis by highlighting that she only heard this voice in her head once, that her systems were kind of inconsistent with that, that she was more likely disassociating in those moments.
7: Closing arguments expected to begin this week. Pennsylvania's health department says two people have died in the state due to measles. There are the first deaths in the state from measles in 35 years. The CDC shows there are a record number of measles cases nationally for a second straight year, with 2,700 cases reported across 45 states. 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
7: In Texas, the father of slain high school track star Austin Metcalf is speaking out in an ABC News exclusive interview on his son's killer, making a bid for a new trial. Carmelo Anthony was convicted of fatally stabbing Metcalf during a track meet last year. A judge rejected the defense request for a retrial. ABC's Aaron Katursky sat down with Jeff Metcalf and asked what he made of the verdict.
27: Did you get justice?
28: No. There's no such thing.
0: I got handed a life sentence. We don't ever get to see Austin again. We don't get to talk to him. We don't get to hug him.
7: Carmelo Anthony was sentenced to 35 years in prison. Target says it's removing a children's Halloween costume after it was widely criticized as racist. ABC's Sophie Flay explains.
11: The images of the costume are being compared to racist caricatures, evoking blackface. Target now acknowledges the costume should have never been for sale, saying, "As a company, we got this wrong, and we are deeply sorry. We know this is especially hurtful for our black guests, team members, and partners. Removing the costume is an important first step, and we are looking closely at how this happened."
7: There may soon be a quicker way to get around L.A. An air taxi will be hovering around the city during the 2028 Olympics. Once approved by the FAA, it will fly between downtown Los Angeles and several other locations. Michelle Franzen, ABC News.
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0: Got something on your mind? Call 844-484-3872. 844-4-THE-USA. And let Vince know. 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
1: I was just hearing this news item that Buc-ee's CEO, you know Buc-ee's, the world's largest gas station slash beef jerky provider. Buc-ee's CEO has signaled an expansion shift away from blue states that don't appreciate the chain. It's a Texas-based travel center. And they may be

0: What do you think is going through Usha's head when he talks? She's like, damn, I have to sleep with him. I mean, like, I guess she's pregnant, so I guess something's happening. But, like, man, like, you gotta imagine, like, truly zero charisma. Like, Usha, like, get out, okay?
1: Yes, the terrorist, Democrat socialist, Abdul El-Sayed, they just so discontent wherever they go. They're commies, you know. And the commie was on the Fox News Channel last night with Jesse Waters. It was difficult to watch for a variety of reasons, a number of reasons. But I want to share some of it with you today. This guy, he's a Democrat pick to become a member of the United States Senate. He is a third world pit dweller and a spoiled brat, too. He's quite something. So we have that for you today because it was a little bit of a to-do. Also, the United States Supreme Court, the Supreme Court of the United States, we like to call it SCOTUS. I never like calling it SCOTUS. It sounds like, a body part that you don't talk about in polite company. The SCOTUS, the Supreme Court of the United States, mail-in ballots on, they're really mail-out ballots. The Democrats mail them out to penitentiaries and homeless shelters and illegal alien shelters and things. It's pretty amazing. Just remarkable. Yes, sir. So, but big deal on that because, the Democrats, they look for every way that they can find under every rock to shave a few votes here and there. They round up all the homeless people and the drunks and the rehab centers, and they organize them. They bring buses to take them out on election day. That's why they love same day registration. Because I forgot that an election was coming every 4 years. So now what am I going to do? I'm going to have to rush out that morning because I'm just out of drug rehab again. Like Hunter Biden. Hunter Biden. He was out. He was with his buddy Bill Maher, and Bill Maher was promoting him for President of the United States, which makes sense if you're a drug-addled maroon, and most Democrats are. So we got that. We've got President Trump and Iran. I like to call it Iran. And, Iran, Iraq, Iran. I speak very, very fluent Spanish. Bill Maher had him on there. And Hunter Biden. Oh, are you thinking about running for president? And even Hunter Biden was like, I'm trying to stay out of rehab. The media machine for the Democrat Party is everywhere. And they promote every crackhead they can find to be president of the United States. Pretty amazing stuff. It is. And we were just listening to that terrorist. Which terrorist? Abdul El-Sayed. Going after J.D. Vance and his wife, Usha, because he's a racist. That's the thing about him. And he, as the racists, they go around calling everybody else racist because it's a preemptive deflection technique that the left, they study it in school. I think they have it, if not as a major on campuses, they have it as a minor. It's an available minor. You can major in gender studies and minor in everybody's racist because the Democrats. Remarkable stuff. Also, ICE. ICE, Immigration Customs Enforcement, launching a gigantic raid, a dragnet, a sweep in the Washington metropolitan area, but in Maryland and Virginia, where they rounded up 1,328 illegal aliens. 400 of them have crimes under their belts already, like murder and things like that. And the Democrats are very angry. They're out there pounding on the hoods of other people's cars. Because they don't like to see criminals arrested. They, that mostly family members, the way they look at it, are remarkable stuff. So we've got that, and a lot of people with really major, awful crimes, the usual things. It's, murder, rape, and then lots of larceny and other things because, it's like that. Target, the show, the big store, it's a big box store. They have large boxes there. Target, they've got they're in a little trouble again because apparently Halloween is coming up fast, and I haven't been paying attention, but Halloween is coming up fast, and they're already selling Halloween costumes, and they've got a racist minstrel show costume for the kiddies that they have already pulled from the shelves because a Democrat noticed it and said, "Hey, wait a minute, that's Democrat world. You can't have Democrat world kids costumes for Halloween." Because it looks like blackface and stuff, and you know, Democrats—they're the showbiz people. They're the plantation people. They're everything related to all of that. But I'll get to that because Target had to pull this costume, Halloween costume, already. It's, I guess, the first Democrat Party Halloween is racist moment this year, just this year though, because you get at least one of these every year. Usually a few of those every year. Pretty amazing stuff it is. Yes, sir. This also, Abdul Al-Sayed, talking to Jesse Waters last night. What a ridiculous clown this man is. He didn't listen to anything. He didn't say anything cogent. He didn't respond certainly directly to any question, any notion. He wasn't part of the conversation. He's just a rambling, babbling, like bus stop dwelling lunatic who has his talking points, and you can ask him about what time of day it is, and he'll go off on somebody who's racist somewhere, and it's just the usual Democrat stuff, and they are all the racists, by the way, but never mind that. Remarkable stuff. Also, what is the number one cause of death in the United States of America? In the United States of America, do you know what the number one cause of death? I went looking at these healthcare websites and stuff because there is, you know, we've got heart disease and cancer, and we've got a lot of various causes of death. Illegal aliens is one, because Democrats, I think Democrats, we lump them in with illegal aliens often because they're in bed together and all that. They're in the hot tub together. It's a hot oil hot tub. And they really need aromatherapy. They need a lot of, at least some kind of aroma help because you got that. Yeah, number one cause of death in the United States of America. You might be surprised. It's kind of an interesting fact. The Girl Scouts speech, this is another Democrat story because they're mentally ill. They're all mentally ill. The Girl Scouts of America, you know, the Girl Scouts, and they have cookies and stuff. They have Girl Scout cookies, nice, and then they teach young girls. Girls are female humans, young female humans, and a woman is an adult female human. I've been saying that for a long time now, and kind of fun. I saw that on a T-shirt at a WNBA game a couple of days ago with Enes Kanter Freedom wearing his T-shirt with the dictionary definition of woman on the T-shirt right out of Webster's dictionary, where I've been using the definition for a long time. I think it's a handy thing. But listen to this, because now the Democrats, the Girl Scouts of America, have a new merit badge. Every now and then they get a new merit badge at the Girl Scouts of America, and I think the Boy Scouts too. The new merit badge is the Muslim merit badge, for Girl Scouts. And you have to learn the five pillars of Islam, right? And you have to be able to recite the Quran and build a car bomb. It's interesting. The Girl Scouts, I didn't think they'd ever have to, for a merit badge, build car bombs. But here come. This is the Democrat Party. They're so open-minded that they just can't stop shooting people because they're mental. Seriously, mental people. They are. Now, here's a crazy story for you because I still have some friends, you know. I have some friends, and a friend of mine who is he's a retired U.S. military person, and he is, and I know him from my Pentagon days. He's now in Canada. He doesn't live in Canada. He's visiting. He's got friends in Canada because, you know, they're Canadians, but they're okay. So he's visiting friends in Canada. Some people have to have friends in Canada. Most Canadians live within like 20 feet of the U.S. border. They can throw a hockey puck into the United States from where most Canadians are. All live very close to our border because, you know, they I think Martin Short used to say Canadians, they come down, that they sneak down to the border and they look over the fence and rub their hands together and say, gosh, what it would be like to be an American. But my friend, retired senior U.S. military person, visiting Canada, and he was out on a hike in a remote, you know, a lot of Canada is remote fact, almost all of it is. It's a gigantic place. It's the world's second largest country, geographically speaking, you know, square miles. Not in terms of population. I think California has more people than Canada. But never mind that. They have their problems, too. But visiting Canada, and he was out on a hike in a remote area, and it was hours and hours north of Toronto, and fell, and because Canada has daggers sticking up out of the ground everywhere you go, he lacerated his forearm. And when I say lacerated, I estimated that he'd get at least 30 stitches. He sent me a picture of the cut, and it's a big, deep cut. Looks like a dagger. Looks like a combat knife stabbed him in the left forearm. And he sent the picture, and my best girl to me, and my best girl, and we both know him, and we're friends, and said, "Oh, that's a good one. Look at that one." So we started talking about Canada and all this wild stuff, And then he sent this picture, and this all started because, yeah, he was in Canada, but he was listening to my Humble Radio show, and I mentioned that yesterday was my best girl. It was our wedding anniversary, our 7th wedding anniversary, after shacking up for 25 years. So we got married 7 years ago. Yesterday was the anniversary date, and I mentioned it on the radio, and so... our friend from Canada, no less. We got this technology connecting us now. It's like the patriarchy has taken Canada into account or something like that. But he said happy anniversary, and then he said, "Oh, well, you know, just Canada, and look what I did to my arm. I sliced my arm open on a jagged limb of a dead tree, and if you saw the cut, you'd say, oh, that's nasty. That's a merry thing. I had to take a boat out of there to go to Parry Sound because, you know, Parry Sound, amazing stuff. But it's a big thing. And then again, we started talking, and I said, well, that's a heck of a cut. That's really something. We started talking. I'm like, Canada, what are you doing there? I said, you're going to need some gauze and some duct tape to cover that thing up. And talked about how long it took to get to the hospital because it's Canada and they got, you know, Canadian health care and stuff. And amazing stuff, said it had to take a boat and a car to get to the hospital and then get to the Canadian hospital. And waited for 30 minutes for triage just to get start dabbing it with a little hydrogen peroxide, you know, and some gauze. Took 30 minutes. It's not like there are a lot of people there or anything. They're probably just off smoking pot or hitting hockey pucks at the side of the barn out there or something. But 30 minutes. Oh, hey, we got a laceration in here. We got to go. And so they came back in and 30 minutes to get a little triage there at the Canadian hospital. But then it gets better. An 8-hour wait to get stitches. Because the stitches guy, he was off doing something else. He was getting a haircut in another part of the country. Isn't that amazing? And so it took 8 hours to get stitches. And I said, how many stitches? Looks like, I'm guessing, like 30 stitches. Said, no, 12 stitches. I'm like, well, they're skimping on the old family recipe because there's no way that, you know, I've had 12 stitches before and much smaller laceration than that. I'll tell you that. So pretty amazing stuff. In 8 hours waiting for stitches, this Canadian hospital, because they're all watching the Great White North at home on VHS tapes or something like that. You know, it's Canada. Pretty amazing. Then he started talking. He had to get a cab driver and things. And he's talking to these Canadians. And again, he's a retired U.S. military officer. And he's Canadians. And he says, listen, he's talking to him. He said, you know, don't come here for your medical care, you know. It's like, okay, thanks. A little too late, but thanks for the tip. And the taxi driver, very unhappy with the political leadership in Canada, and really didn't like Trudeau when he was prime minister, didn't like him at all. Remarkable stuff. And said that the system is falling farther behind when it comes to medical personnel. And here's what's happening. Medical personnel in Canada are moving to the United States so they can get paid for what they do, because they don't get paid nothing up there. And then you wait 8 hours in the emergency room for stitches because, you know, it's Canada. It's the Great White North. Just amazing. Said, you know, everybody's overworked. There's one young doctor who's overworked and overburdened. The nurses who are overworked and overburdened. They're overwhelmed. They're underfunded. They're moving to the United States after they get their training. And they're because they want to be paid They want to be paid. But it gets better than that, because you got to listen to this. The now, listen, President Trump talked about Canada yesterday, too. And what about this 51st state thing? What are Canadians saying about becoming the 51st state of the United States of America? Because my friend, he talked to these Canadians. He did interviews with them. And I've got the answer for you coming up. We're at 888, and it's a great answer. We're at 888-630-9625.
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0: All right, so now listen to this because it gets wild. It's wacky. It's fun. The president of the United States has a Truth Social account because he owns Truth Social, so nobody's going to ban him from it. And again, my friend in Canada, and major laceration and stitches and waiting 8 hours to get stitches, and the medical people there want to come to the United States to get jobs where they'll be paid for their skills and all of that stuff. And so listen to this. The president posted, just coincidentally, my friend was there, and I was already texting with him because of this major laceration in his arm. President Trump posted on Truth Social yesterday. He wrote, "The United States is giving serious consideration to changing the name of Lake Ontario to Lake America, in that we don't expect doing much business with Ontario any longer. Thank you for your attention to this matter, President Donald J. Trump." Now, this made us laugh. My best girl and I were having breakfast in bed again today, and I want to talk about our anniversary last night too. This is funny because we were already talking to our friend back and forth in text to Canada in Canada with all this stuff going on. And the president said, "Now this is, look, why do we always get the short end of the stick here, so to speak? We've got the Gulf of America to our south there, and Mexico borders part of the Gulf, and somehow we call it forever the Gulf of Mexico. Aren't we the big dog here? Aren't we? Honestly, I mean, they're the Chihuahua in all of this. They're in Mexico. That's a Chihuahua. It's a province in Mexico, a state in Mexico, and." So we're the big dog, they're the Chihuahua, and forever we call it the Gulf of Mexico instead of the Gulf of America. Now we call it the Gulf of America. Lake Ontario. I went to my Google Earth, which I do many times a day anyway, just to look at it. And Lake Ontario, it's one of the Great Lakes, of course. I grew up along Lake Michigan, Chicago, Illinois. And it's one of the Great Lakes. It's the easternmost Great Lake. And it to the south, the southern border of Lake Ontario is all New York. It's the state of New York. And then the northern part of Lake Ontario is Canada. And they got little hockey arenas and stuff. So why do we call it Lake Ontario? We could just call it Lake America because, do we have to keep reminding you people that you're Canada? We're the big dog. And then, the Canadians, my friend talking to in Canada about statehood, asked him about statehood. What do you think about the 51st state thing? Well, you hear what the Canadians said.
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That's right, Canadian Music. That's Canadian Music. They impersonate American rock bands. They wear jerseys. But listen to this, because it's big fun. First of all, President Trump talking about, and it's true, you look at the Great Lakes, and they're great. It's the largest body of fresh water anywhere in the world, the Great Lakes combined. But you've got this Lake Ontario, and the southern half of the lake is bordered by New York. Why isn't it called Lake New York? It should be called Lake New York. What's on Ontario? Nobody.

America Superior, because America Superior says it's got, just got more information. And obviously, we're superior to Canada. Come on. Canada is, again, large geographically, but there are only 40 people there. So they got that. That's fun. And now my friend who is there now, and he's visiting his Canadian friends and stuff. But listen to this, because it made me laugh. Said that he's talking to Canadians, that he had eight hours at the hospital waiting to get stitches. To get 12 stitches, I could have driven up there and given him stitches in 8 hours. But here's the thing. The Canadians warning him, listen, is to not let the United States fall into the socialized medicine thing, because it doesn't live up to the promises. And it gets worse every year, the Canadians were telling my friend. And listen, and as you know, public health for people living under bridges and things like that. But you know, you got private companies providing. We got all kinds of people. Most people in America love their health care insurance and all that. If you're not on the government health insurance plan, then it's good. And these commies, they want to have government health care for all, which people are fleeing in Canada whenever they can, and every place else for that matter. But isn't that amazing? And they're saying, and it's kind of funny to say, like health care. They don't call it health care. They call it sick care, because you don't maintain your health. You wait until you get sick or you have a major laceration, and then you go deal with their allegedly free health care, which you pay for with everything you buy, from a can of Coke at the store to your car, and then with your health insurance all over again. But isn't that amazing? And so we got that. Now, listen, here's the funniest part. I thought was the funniest part, because he's talking to Canadians and they say, you know, President Trump is talking about making you the 51st state. You'd become even bigger than Alaska, which is now our biggest state geographically. And so, well, listen, the Canadians told him, here's what the Canadians told him, said, we don't need statehood. We're already a de facto state. We are effectively the 51st state now, but without any of the burdens. Canada enjoys all the benefits of statehood, but has none of the burdens of statehood. They pay their own taxes and for their terrible failed healthcare, socialized healthcare system and all that, where you wait 8 hours to get stitches while you're bleeding out on the floor of an emergency room, but never mind that. Remarkable stuff. And he said, and this is the part that made me laugh, he said that the Canadians are saying, hey, we don't need to be the 51st state. We're basically a state now, just not officially. So they don't have to pay taxes. They're not, they don't have our debt. They don't have to, of course, Americans don't have to join the U.S. military. But Canadians can come and join the U.S. military if they want, as a matter of fact. And they do. Canadians do come and join the U.S. military. But, you know, we've got the Democrats are complaining the USS Abraham Lincoln aircraft carrier has been deployed for so long that Democrats are crying in Berkeley, California, because they're all mentally ill. But the Canadians there saying, first of all, stay away from socialized medicine. It's a failure. Our nurses, doctors are fleeing to the United States so they can be paid for their skills and all that. And they're saying, we don't want statehood. We enjoy all the benefits of statehood without any of the burdens of being a member, a state of the United States of America. And I thought that was pretty interesting, because that's certainly true. And I've been saying this for a long time, just because occasionally I make fun of Canada, and it's fun to make fun of Canada. But I've been saying this for a long time. Canada, they'd be the largest wheat field in the USSR were it not for the United States of America, because it's a big, maybe a cornfield, whatever. You know, they got that canola up there, so they make things. They grow a lot of crops. It's a huge wheat field, and if it were not for us, you know, we bought Alaska to give them a buffer zone between Russia, even before the Soviet Union came along, and themselves in Canada. And they're not really up to the task of defending themselves against the Soviet Union or the Chinese. We've always provided them defense, and we've done it silently and politely, because we're very nice people.

0: I think I've told you the story before where my father, who was a Navy fighter pilot in World War II, before Pearl Harbor, he had gone up to Canada with a couple of friends of his, and they joined the Royal Canadian Air Force in order to get into World War II to go fight and kill Germans, and Japanese, turns out, later on, too. But the, you know, the Canadians, and then Pearl Harbor happened, and most of the Americans that went to Canada to join were allowed to come back and fight for the United States instead of for Canada, which was fighting for Great Britain, right? I digress. Now, the Canadians, they've enjoyed the benefits of statehood forever and the protections of the United States of America forever. And now President Trump talking about turning Lake Ontario into Lake America. I think that's pretty funny. Also, Hudson's Bay maybe should become Trump's Bay. What do you think, Trump's Bay? All right, let's go to the telephones. I'm just kidding. It shouldn't really be Trump's Bay. I kid. And it's a very large body of water, Hudson's Bay. But let's go to the phones. People have called in about Canada. Let's go to Randy first, calling from Knoxville, Tennessee. Randolino, you're on the Chris Plant Show.
1: Hey, Chris.
0: Hey, Randy.
1: Hey, your buddy Dr. Sebastian Gorka turned me on to your show last year.
0: Is that right? No kidding. How about that?
1: Yeah. I've been loving it.
0: I was texting with Gorka over the weekend, as a matter of fact, down at the races and my plan for the IndyCar races. I was texting with Sebastian over the weekend. But that's great to hear, Randy.
1: Hey, thanks. I just wanted to let you know, here in Tennessee, my buddies and all, we all decided to quit drinking Crown Royal Canadian whiskey and go back to good old Jack Daniel's Old Number 7 right here in Tennessee, and occasionally some good Kentucky bourbon. And we also decided to quit drinking Canadian maple syrup. And we've all switched over to Mrs. Butterworth.
0: We were just reading the ingredients of Mrs. Butterworth. There's not a lot of natural syrup in there. Maple syrup, is there?
1: No, there really isn't. But, you know, it's a small price to pay. It's kind of, I put it in the same line, even though that stuff is just sugar and gross and all. It's kind of like paying a little bit more for gasoline to keep the Iranians from getting nukes. It's a small price to pay.
0: Well, you're thinking big. You got the big picture in mind at all times. That's a very good thing. That is great. And look, we make great whiskey, certainly bourbon whiskey and Tennessee whiskey. We've got all kinds of great whiskey in the United States, America. And since Ken, you know, this Canadian guy, the Prime Minister, his wife was living in the United States, works for an American company. I believe two of his four kids live in the United States now and go to college in the United States. His investments are in the United States and not in Canadian companies. He also, what is he? Oh, his investments are all American investments. His wife lives here. His kids live here. And he went to school here. He went to Harvard here, went to college, didn't go to college for a day in Canada. Then he went to Oxford for a minute for a postgraduate degree. That's in the United Kingdom. And so this Canadian Prime Minister guy is, now he's got a big mouth in the last few days about how he's going to be doing this and doing that, talking all big. And President Trump is having none of it. And it's kind of fun. But listen, Randy, I think it's fun that you've quit the Canadian whiskey thing. And I do think that's funny stuff. Let's see. And maple syrup. That's funny, maple syrup. You know, if you're going to get maple syrup, get Vermont maple syrup. Get American maple syrup, right? We're all Americans here.
1: I didn't know that Vermont made maple syrup.
0: Yeah, sure, Vermont. It's the only thing they're famous for, really. What else do they have? They're not
1: Bernie Sanders.
0: Yeah, that's they got Bernie Sanders and maple syrup. I think of the two, maple syrup is preferable. You know,
1: absolutely. Should we change the name of Lake Champlain to something to do with Lake America, something like that? Get rid of that stupid French-sounding name.
0: We really should. We should, especially the French things. Oh, yeah, and that's another thing that was back and forth about the French language between the silly French prime minister who just wants to be an American, let's face it, goes to school at Harvard, wife is working here, wife's company is American, his investments are all here, his kids are going to college here. They'll probably marry Americans because, you know, who wouldn't? Come on. Amazing stuff. These guys. Randy? Thank you for the call, and fun that Gorka steered you. I'm going to have to ping Gorka about that. I'll tell him that you called. That's fun stuff.
1: I appreciate it.
0: Yeah, man. Thanks, Randy. Randy in Knoxville, Tennessee. Come on, you got Tennessee. You got all kinds of whiskey and all kinds of, got bourbon whiskey. Got all kinds of great American stuff. Yes, sir. And also, where's that other whiskey thing I got here? I got another whiskey thing here that's kind of funny. But before we go to that, let's go to Peter, calling from Falls Church, Virginia, who has also had some experience with the Canadian healthcare system, which is a real good deal, isn't it, Peter?
2: Well, I enjoy your show, Chris. Yes, I had an experience in Canada when I was visiting Oakville on Lake America. And I had an emergency situation. Friend took me to Oakville Hospital, and before they would even open the door to the emergency room, they questioned me, took my credit card. You know, I had to wait and wait, and I finally got into the emergency room, waited for 8 hours like your friend, and there were actually two waiting rooms. One very crowded and one not crowded. I never discovered why I was kept in the crowded waiting room, but as I say, it's
0: racism.
2: Awful.
0: I think it's racism.
2: I don't know, but you know, the next day I went to a private clinic because a friend of mine had an appointment he gave up for me. So even in Canada with their socialized medicine, they actually run a two-line system for those who can and those who cannot.
0: Is that right? Isn't that nice?
2: Yeah. It's all PR. It's all lies. And if people just question more, they would obviously get better answers.
0: Well, you know, we've got a long tradition of asking a lot of questions in the United States.
2: Thank God for that.
0: Yeah, that's right. And it's what makes everything better. But people on the left, authoritarian people, don't like it when people ask questions. And we were just talking to Randy a moment ago, Peter, and he's calling from Tennessee, and he's talking about how they're not buying Canadian Scotch whiskey anymore, Crown Royal, none of that Crown Royal. I'm not sure if I ever bought Crown Royal. But I just got a meme. Somebody shared with me a tweet a couple of days ago, and it's pretty funny, with a picture of a bottle of Glenfiddich. Maybe you've seen it yourself. Glenfiddich, that's Scottish single malt Scotch whiskey, and it's from Scotland, and Glenfiddich is good. And it's a 12-year-old Scotch, which is very nice. And the meme that I got as a picture of Glenfiddich Scotch whiskey, 12-year-old, and the caption says, "Finally, a 12-year-old that Muslims won't touch."
2: Well, I also lived in Canada for a year about 40 years ago.
0: Uh-oh.
2: And I had a friend who was a doctor, and he would always tell me, if I need a procedure, I go to California.
0: Is that right? Wow. Well, I have shared, I even talked about this recently, having nothing to do with anything in particular. There are famous Canadian politicians, a guy who's, I think, a premier, which is like a governor. They call him Gary Millions. His name is Gary Millish or something like that. But he's a rich guy, so they mock his wealth because too many commies up there. And he needed heart surgery. And he sneaked out of the country and went to Miami for his heart surgery because, you know, why do you think he did that, Peter?
2: Well,
0: he wanted to live.
2: That's right.
0: Yeah, well, he wanted to live.
2: Yes. I have lived under several socialized medicine programs, and they just don't work.
0: And they just don't work. And then there's this lady who has been a member of parliament, and she the book on her was that she had had a sexual affair with Bill Clinton, which would surprise no one. And nice-looking lady, and she's a member of parliament up there. And, hey, there's the president of the United States. Call me Monica, you know, so they darted off together and all that stuff. And she sadly had developed breast cancer, but she's one of the biggest champions of the Canadian healthcare system of all. And when she discovered she had breast cancer, Peter, she decided she would sneak out of the country again and again and go to California to get her treatments because Peter, she wanted to live just like your Canadian medical person told you if you need treatments. And this guy actually said, go to California, huh, Peter?
2: Exactly.
0: Wow. Isn't that amazing? Now, maybe we pick a different state, but isn't that amazing? Yeah. Yeah, and I live here, the Glenn Fittich. Finally, a 12-year-old that a Muslim won't touch. That's a like reference to Great Britain, what's going on in Great Britain and London and all over England, because, you know, liberals have a lot of power there, too. Peter, thank you. Randy, thank you very much.
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0: to a certain degree, the smear campaign has been relatively effective in undermining Abdul Al-Sayed's Michigan run, because anytime he's talking about me or having to address anything related to me, is a moment where he's not talking about Donald Trump, is a moment he's not trying to, is a moment where he's not addressing the many controversies of Mike Rogers.
1: Yes, Hassan Piker, he is, he's kind of the, well, the new Osama bin Laden, and the Democrats are all dating him. They're very unwell, the Democrat Party. Mentally, I mean. Presumably physically as well, looking at them, sizing them up from a distance. You don't want to get too close. I still have effective olfactory capabilities. Therefore, it's wise to keep one's distance, isn't it? Yes, it is. Well, again, a very happy Tuesday to you, and welcome back once again. We have the Supreme Court of the United States news out of there that coming up. We've got Iran, and we've got Target, the store, the big box store, Target. Got that. And since we just had Hassan Piker there, we're going to get to some Abdul Al-Sayed, a jihadi that the Democrats are running for the Senate of the United States of America. They really got a lot of mental people going for the Senate. And they win their primaries, statewide primaries, because Democrat Party is a mentally ill jihad. It's a cell group, really, in the United States. It's very large cell group, but nevertheless. Also, what is the number one cause of death in the United States of America? Number one cause of death in America. We all know we've got heart disease is a big thing, and blood pressure and all that, and cancer, that's a real bad one. Got that. I've got a story for you about that. And the Girl Scouts of America now giving out merit badges, their Muslim merit badges, training the next generation to be jihadis, because the Democrat Party is not on Team America, not at all. So just a few of the things that I want to get to, and of course the Immigration Customs Enforcement raids is sweeping Virginia and Maryland, where 1,328 illegal aliens swept up, and the Democrats are crying in their and somebody else's Cheerios because they love illegal aliens. Speaking of Democrats, here's a wacky story. The Virginia Pilot, that's a newspaper in the Commonwealth of Virginia, which used to be a pretty groovy state in a lot of ways. Here's the headline in the Virginia Pilot. The headline is VADOC. They got VADOC. No, that is not a communicable disease. That is not a venereal issue. It's the Virginia Department of Corrections. That means prisons. You know, they got jails and prisons because all the criminals that the Democrats create in the womb, in their homes, in their schools. The Virginia Department of Corrections intercepts $324,000 drone delivery of contraband at Sussex Prison. Sussex Prison, got a Sussex Prison right there. And Joshua Lynch is writing the story for the Virginia Pilot. The dateline is Richmond, Virginia. The Virginia Department of Corrections is investigating an attempted drone delivery of contraband at Sussex. It's a Sussex 1 state prison that officials say had an estimated prison value of $324,000. Where do you get all that money in prison? Wouldn't that be a street value? Normally you'd call it a street value, but here we'll call it a prison value. Corrections staff discovered a suspicious package at the prison at about 1:30 a.m. There is a local band in Washington, D.C. of local people that play in a band, and the name of their band is Suspicious Package. Suspicious Package is the name of the band. Kind of a fun name for a band. I think they're mostly news people, journalist types. Correction staff discovered a suspicious package at the prison about 1:30 a.m. That's after midnight there. On Monday, following an attempted drone incursion, according to the department's Office of Law Enforcement Services, the package contained a one-pound bag of suspected methamphetamine. They're just suspected. They're probably right, though, you know, because you take a little under your fingernail, like on the TV shows, and you rub it against the gums on above your upper teeth, your bicuspids, you know. And you rub it and you say, yeah, that's it. We got it. That's methamphetamine. So the package, a one-pound bag of suspected methamphetamine. You know, you're in prison. What else are you going to do? 17 cell phones with charging cables. They got charging cables and everything. 3 USB Wi-Fi adapters. You got to, it's in the slammer. You got to have Wi-Fi and your cell phones. And 2 subscriber identity module cards. I'm not sure that I know what 2 subscriber identity module cards are, and that makes me happy. Officials also found a bag containing 20 pages of paper that appeared to be saturated in an unknown liquid. I'm old enough where, to me, that sounds like it might be LSD, blotter acid, I think. And you got the saturated paper with an unknown liquid, as well as multiple hex wrenches and 2 small bottles of glue. I'm not sure I can explain those. The shipment also included 30 disposable lighters. Got to have lighters. I assume Bic lighters. Got to get a Bic lighter ad in there. 2 cartons of cigarettes, a pound of loose leaf tobacco, 3 packs of cigars, 2 bottles of professional-grade tattoo ink. Now, I was thinking that, you know, 2 bottles is going to be whiskey. You got cigarettes, cigars, loose tobacco, lighters. You got to have whiskey in there somewhere. And meth, got methamphetamine, you know, just like George Floyd. George Floyd loved his methamphetamine, too, didn't he? That and fentanyl. But 3 packs of cigars, 2 bottles of professional-grade tattoo ink, and 2 bottles of perfume. There might be a tranny in there somewhere. They got 2 bottles of perfume. Could be a Democrat dressed like a lady. Who can say? The investigation remains ongoing, Virginia Department of Corrections said. The department is asking anyone with information about the attempted smuggling into Virginia Department of Corrections facility to contact its Office of Law Enforcement Services. Hey, somebody might. You never know. The Virginia Department of Corrections Director, Joseph W. Walters, credited staff at Sussex One State Prison for their vigilance and said the department remains focused on preventing contraband from entering its facilities. I'm thinking that's probably true. That's their job. $324,000 a pound of meth and bottles of professional-grade ink for tattoos. Can't you get that in prison? You have to smuggle that in with a drone? And we got drones. Iran might be involved because of the drone. Isn't that something? You guys, I am telling you. Mm-mm-mm. I didn't get to this yesterday. I kind of wanted to get to this yesterday, but it's they're so ridiculous, these people. The wonderful post-millennial with the story. And it's another Canada story. Toronto in Canada. It's a city in Canada. Toronto WNBA, that's the Women's National Basketball Association. Toronto WNBA team unveils new trans mascot. Sure. With she/they pronouns amid ongoing PR crisis over male participation. Male in the WNBA. So they get a... Now, I mean, the truth is, of course, that mascots tend to be genderless. They don't really have breasts or protruding appendages or anything like that. They're mascots, and they, you know, they're not supposed to be saucy. However, they got this person in a suit, and it does look awfully tranny. Got to say, it looks like a lady pretending to be something. It's got pink lipstick on, and they say, "Oh, it's genderless." It's they have liberals in Canada too. Toronto Tempo, never heard of them, introduced its new mascots during the team's game against the Indiana Fever on Tuesday night, with one of the new duo of mascots being a non-binary turtle that goes by she, they pronouns. The introduction during the game against the Fever was noteworthy as Fever player Sophie Cunningham, a civil rights hero for our day, but the left hates her because she's a woman and they hate women. They've got a lot of mommy issues, I think. The Democrat Party's got a lot of Freudian issues that they're not dealing with. Gender dysphoria and confusion and mutilation, and they don't know what a woman is. They got a Supreme Court justice that doesn't know what a woman is, and she's a woman. I could explain it to her, but she's busy getting everything wrong, I guess. So Fever player Sophie Cunningham spoke out in July against trans participation in women's sports. I was talking to my best girl about this morning, sitting up in bed having breakfast and watching the news. I said, you know, and Fox News, they refer to everything as trans this, trans that. Trans doesn't, that's not what you're talking about. You're talking about what are allegedly transgender people. But they're not transgender at all. And to abbreviate it to trans, you know, you got transnational and trans-Pacific, and you got, you know, trans is a prefix that applies in myriad ways. And just saying trans does not capture what you're talking about here. It's transgenderism, which really doesn't exist. It's another delusion. You can't change your gender, and you certainly can't do it even with surgery and drugs and hormones and things like that. You're still not changing your gender, and you're certainly not changing it just by saying, I'm a girl. Someone should say, no, you're not. Sit down and shut up, or I'll smack you again. Like that. So, yeah, Sophie Cunningham, how dare she speak up in favor of women in women's sports, launching scrutiny against the league. Well, I'm not sure I'd put it that way, the postmillennial, but okay. Dez, now the allegedly transgender the thing, it's just ridiculous. New mascots Dez and the snapping turtle. That's the snapping turtle Dez, D-E-Z. And Dot, the Arctic hare. There are Arctic hares that Dez and Dot. You're really all mentally ill, and no one should listen to you. The team said in a press release, Dez and Dot made their debut at Scotiabank Arena and brought two very different kinds of energy. No, they didn't. And a shared sense of rhythm. No, they didn't. To the court for the first time. Maybe it'll be the last time, too. It'll be the last time I see it, because really, that whole WNBA thing got kind of interesting for about a minute, and Sophie Cunningham is a hero of the civil rights era that we're entering now, because you got to fight against the Democrats once again. You know, the Democrats were George Wallace and Sheriff Bull Connor and all the racist segregationists. Honestly, just go down the list and see Democrat check, Democrat check, and now. And the Democrats fought against women getting the vote, too, against the 19th Amendment. They fought against it hammer and claw, hammer and sickle. And they kept women. Democrats were successful in keeping women from getting the vote for about two decades. And they, once it was passed through Congress, the 19th Amendment, the Democrats got to work on a state-by-state basis to try to prevent the states, right? From going forward with the 19th Amendment, which you have to do two-thirds of the states to amend the Constitution. Democrats fought against it. So they're the anti, and then they're the party of Bill Clinton and Jeffrey Epstein, and they're not the party that's on the side of women. They've always been against women. They've always been against black people. Now they're against women, against black people, and against the United States of America. So they're expanding. You know, they're broadening their thing. Dez is described non-binary, described as being a, quote, Borealis blue snapping turtle from Muskoka, Ontario. So there's that Canada thing again. Honestly, we're not going to give Canada statehood because they don't need it. They're already a de facto state. They're like lazy children, Canada. We're mom and dad. The United States is mom and dad. And north of us, you know, we've got their flank over there by Russia, because we bought Alaska. So we're a buffer between Russia and them, and we were a buffer between the USSR and them. And now Canada, again, a friend of mine retired military in Canada now, and talking to Canadians, has been for the last week or so, talking to Canadians, says, hey, what about statehood and President Trump? And the Canadians that he's meeting are saying, we don't need statehood. We already have statehood. We have what is effectively statehood, but with none of the responsibilities, none of the duties We don't have to pay the taxes. We don't have to support the U.S. military. We don't have to join the U.S. military. We don't have to fight Iran. We don't have to contain the USSR. The United States does it all for us. So why would Canada want statehood? They already have all the benefits of statehood and none of the responsibilities, all the rights and none of the responsibilities. Isn't that amazing? Because, you know, they're like children living in mom and dad's house. Mom and dad, the United States of America. The teenage stoner kids, Canada. See how that is? It's a pretty normal, I think, isn't it? Yeah, so des and d's and dems and does. When I was a kid, we were living in New York. My mother taught us to avoid d's and does and dems. Dems and does, you know, don't do the dems and does. So we don't do that. Remarkable stuff. All right, we've got plenty coming up for you. And one of the things we have coming up is Abdul Al-Sayed, who is a jihadi running for the Senate as a Democrat socialist.
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3: BY.

0: right. We're back. I've got to tell you, we were talking about the Canadian healthcare system, all the glories of the Canadian healthcare system and the horrors. And a friend of mine runs timeshares in Florida, and all the Canadians that come down to Florida for their medical care, because in Canada it might be free, but you die. And my friend Tom in Florida is telling me, oh, yeah, they got at their timeshare a couple that came down. He had had eye surgery, and the surgeon in Canada was so bad that he actually severed the optic nerve in one of his eyes and said, well, it's sorry, we botched that. Go back to the same doctor to have it fixed. And the Canadian flew down to Florida to his timeshare to get a Western doctor, an American doctor. And again, doctors and nurses fleeing there. And I've talked about this recently right here on the radio show, but it should be mentioned again, that in Canada, they euthanize people. Democrats are working on that here in the United States. And they euthanized this 20-year-old who said he was depressed because of seasonal, what is it, sad seasonal something. Affective disorder, right? Seasonal affective disorder, because it's Canada and it's winter time, and it goes on forever. And he felt bad, so he went and said, "I'm kind of depressed." And they said, "Well, we'll put you to sleep if you want. We'll turn you into Soylent Green." Amazing stuff. So he did, and they now in Canada they euthanize more people than they euthanize dogs. They euthanize, you know, dogs where you go, people lost dogs, stray dogs, go to the animal shelter, and they eventually they euthanize dogs. But in Canada, they're now euthanizing more people over the course of a year than they're euthanizing dogs. And, you know, their healthcare system must be great if that's going on. Just amazing stuff. We've got that. CNN going crazy over President Trump, as you might expect. And Canada and tariffs. Again, Lake Ontario from now on is Lake New York. It's Lake New York. And they're the Great American Lakes.
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All right, we have returned. Yes, we have. And I was watching the television last night. The Jesse Waters program had this communist jihadi on. You know, he's Abdul El-Sayed, and he's an aspiring terrorist, I think, is the thing about him. I don't think he's so great, but he is a Democrat nominee for the United States Senate, and that is it's the dawn of a new era. These people, I've got to tell you. Now, he's a guy, Abdul El-Sayed, not a good guy. He is born in 1984. So he's nothing but he's a little tinhorn. He's green. He's all this stuff. He pretends to be a doctor or something like that. But he was actually born in Michigan, outside of Detroit, in luxurious Rochester Hills, and he, what do you think? He went to school

0: He said, "Oh, my name is Abdul. Abdul. It's Abdul Rahman Mohammed Al Sayed. And if you can't say it, get my name out of your mouth." Which is just this ghetto penitentiary stuff. That he's a physician for the mic, and he goes around talking like he's a tough guy, a gang member in cell block D. Remember that sound bite, Michael? This guy, get your name out of my mouth. What's it, out of my? Your name is not in my mouth. And if somebody's saying it, it's out of their mouth. You know, they're such belligerents. These people. All right, but let's go to audio from last night. Because Jesse Waters invited him on, and he thought he was very brave, Abdul Rahman Mohammed, I'll say it, thought he was very brave for going on Jesse Waters. And let me say that most of it was two grown men talking over each other, and it was hard to make out what anybody was saying. And I would have had a number of rejoinders, about 30 of them, that would have straightened him out here and there. But he wasn't listening to anything. He's just talking over you. And he showed up with his talking points, many of which he repeated 3 and 4 times. But here is Jesse Waters with Abdul Al-Sayed, who the Democrats want to be a member of the United States Senate. Not the Senate of Pakistan, but of the United States of America. His family's from Egypt, I believe. And, you know, where they invented slavery, the old bullwhip, and you know, Moses had to flee across the Red Sea from Egypt because of your slavery. And that's when Israel was founded. But you guys are still waging jihad because, you know, we got that going. But never mind that. Here is Jesse Waters with Abdul Rahman Mohammed Al-Sayed, the Democrat Party's choice for the U.S. Senate out of Michigan.
1: You also said this, you want to replace the right to bear arms with the right to health care. You don't want to replace the Second Amendment, do you?
2: Well, look, man, I think more people are more worried about whether or not they can see a doctor than whether or not they can have a gun. I'm just going to put that out there.
0: What?
1: I mean, you're dodging the question. Do you want to replace the Second Amendment?
2: I'm just saying that more people are more concerned about seeing a doctor. If we had a right to health care in this country, they probably wouldn't. And I think that'd be a pretty good thing, don't you?
1: I think you dodged the question, and that's a pretty big one in Michigan.
0: Yeah, it's a pretty big one in Michigan. It's a big one, and he's yeah. So you ask him about A, and he talks about J because it's just he doesn't have an answer to anything. And he said, well, you know, what about Sharia law? Well, we'll get to that one. But what about Sharia law? Sharia law, good for the United States. It oppresses women to death, which Democrats do, too. Ask Bill Clinton and Jeffrey Epstein and all the other Democrats. Amazing, amazing stuff. Yeah, the Second Amendment. We shouldn't have the Second Amendment, he says, because he's a fascist and communist. Same thing. And jihadi. And he wants to take our rights away and the Bill of Rights away. And the left undermined the Bill of Rights because they're totalitarian, and they always have been. But, yeah, he argued against the Second Amendment, and they tried to make the video disappear. Social media videos that he himself posted. But he's not on the side of the United States of America or the Bill of Rights or the Constitution. And the Democrats love it. They applaud that. And then they firebomb the Jews. Now, here's Abdul Al-Sayed and Jesse Waters last night.
2: Let me just finish to answer your point. You said I dodged a question. I'm perfectly okay with people having their hunting rifles. It's an important pastime. I've got family that goes hunting every single year. But don't you think we should have a right to health care? Don't you think that'd be a good thing in America? Can we just say that?
1: 75% of the country likes the health care coverage they have. I don't want to screw that up.
2: No, 75% of the country wants guaranteed health care through Medicare for All.
0: No, 75% of that. He just lies and lies and lies like a psycho. I think he's got hostages in his basement. This guy is simply, no, 75% want what I want. And just make it up. When it's not true, just make it up. This guy is not on Team America, not by a long, long shot. Jesse Waters and Abdul Rahman Mohammed Al.
2: Healthcare. taxes. I'm just saying I want to bring your costs down.
0: Nobody voted to raise
1: the total number.
2: While you're out here trying to talk about the broader national budget, I'm a lot more interested in the everyday budgets that Michiganders are thinking about. And that's exactly the budget that Donald Trump and Mike Rogers are blowing up right now.
0: Well,
2: I just don't see why you're so on the side of the billionaires, Jesse, rather than on the side of everyday Michiganders.

0: matters.
1: No, because I don't want you guys to blow the country up.
2: Honestly. 3 days ago in the left-wing Politico here in Washington, Trump offered state Medicaid lower prices on weight loss drugs. Most are rejecting the deal. Trump has fought again and again for lower pharmaceutical prices, and just amazing. And here is the town hall people, Amy Curtis, the good people at town hall. Affordability, colon. They love their colons. Thanks to President Trump and Republicans, drug prices reach 60-year low. A 60-year low. This story is August 17th of 2026. That's about a week ago. And thanks to President Trump and Republicans, drug prices reach 60-year low. Now, Jesse Waters was not armed with that rejoinder, but you know, maybe a producer in his ear or something should have been. And honestly, and, oh, yeah, I want to knew somebody voted 19 times to raise drug prices. That never happened. Everything he says is a lie. The guy's a pathological liar and a psychopath. He was on with Jesse Waters last night. It sounded like this.
1: Do you know how much the federal budget is now?
0: No, neither do I. Here's exactly
1: what's the federal budget.
0: You guys want to, right? P. Hexeth.
1: Hey, there's no answer to your question. Do you know what the federal budget is?
0: To raise. No. I just want to talk about this. Look, to me,
1: I have a feeling, Abdul, you don't even know how much money the government spends every year. Do you know?
0: Look, the question, Jesse, to me,
1: all right,
0: is,
1: so you don't know. Let me tell you what it is. It's $7 trillion a year, and your plan,
0: Jesse,
1: to take over the healthcare system is $4 trillion.
0: Here's the problem with it. So, to exactly
2: listen,
0: your point,
2: listen to
0: I mean, you know what?
1: I'm not very good at math. I don't think you're very good at math either.
2: But God has to
0: clearly.
2: Yeah, clearly. What? And he just talks over you. And he said, and the Democrats love it. Oh, look, he's smiling. If Osama bin Laden smiled, he'd still be a U.S. senator in the Democrat Party. These guys, I got to tell you. And well, what will your proposing Medicare for all? What would it cost? And he doesn't know. And he can't respond. And he doesn't know what the federal government spends every year. And Jesse Waters says, well, because we spend about $7 trillion every year. A lot of that is deficit spending. Goes right on the debt, and that's bad. But your plan will cost another $4 trillion a year. And, you know, if you look at Canada's healthcare system, people flee Canada quite constantly. Now the doctors and nurses are fleeing Canada and coming to the United States so they can be paid for what they do. Just amazing. So we got that. Jesse Waters, socialized healthcare. How much will it cost? And he's, well, let me answer this question. No. It was all very badly handled by, I thought both of them, but especially the communist. Pretty amazing stuff. But Jesse should add some backup in his ear, saying, oh, Trump has lowered drug prices. And so are you with Trump on that? That'd be a good way to go. But never mind it. And the federal budget. Do you know what the federal budget? No, you don't know what the federal budget is. And then Jesse asked him because Sharia law. Now, there are now at this point way too many examples of Muslims in the United States of America implementing and or trying to implement Sharia law, Islamic law, Quranic law inside the United States in whatever pockets they control, like Dearborn, Michigan. And then you're seeing it in schools and now in the Girl Scouts, too. But this came up last night as well.
3: I don't have to tell you that the same exact forces that drove native peoples from their land 2 centuries ago, destroyed Black Wall Street a century ago,
2: white racists,
3: bombed a building decades ago, and tried to ban Sharia law not a decade ago, that those forces are alive and well today.
2: Talking about Muslims, I guess, terrorists blowing up buildings and crashing airplanes that have been hijacked into buildings and all these bombs and blowing up Black Wall Street. And there are negative examples of human history. I'm going to line them up and accuse white people in America of being guilty when he's a jihadi. You know, where the 25th anniversary of September 11th is coming up in a couple of weeks. When we say September 11th, it doesn't refer to the birthdays of two of my sisters-in-law. Their birthdays are both on, they're unrelated, obviously, to September 11th. They're both on September 11th. But when we're referring to radical Islamic jihadi terrorist attacks, and then October 7th, that's another date, another Muslim massacre, and all of the this and that. There's a lot of it. Pretty amazing stuff. And then Sharia law. They want to have Sharia law because you're not a true Muslim if you don't believe in Sharia law. You don't believe in the Quran if you don't believe in Sharia law. And Sharia law is not compatible with Western civilization. Let me modify that. Sharia law is not compatible with civilization. And if you're a woman, it's extremely incompatible with any lifestyle that you might like to maintain, as you can maintain in the United States, and as you could maintain much more flexibly in Iran. When the Shah of Iran was in charge, women had rights and could they were treated normally and all of that good stuff. But here is Abdul Rahman Mohammed al-Sayed.
1: You said getting rid of Sharia law is white supremacy. Can you explain that one?
0: Do you know what canon law is, Jesse? I assume you're Christian, right?
1: Yeah,
2: completely
1: tell me.
2: Unrelated.
0: All right, so canon law is the name for Christian law. I don't begrudge you your right to practice your faith as you choose. I don't know why the idea that I could practice my faith as I choose is a problem. Nobody is trying to push Sharia law on anyone else, just like I hope nobody is trying to push canon law on anybody else, because we live in an America where you should have the freedom of your religion.
2: Yeah, we should. That is using the First Amendment against Western civilization to undermine Western civilization. And sure. You know what canon law? We're not talking about canon law is not taking hostages and raping them in tunnels and dismembering them with knives and burying their bodies where they'll never be found by their ancestors. But that's another thing altogether. Yeah, Sharia law isn't this. You want to know what Sharia law is? Because we could spend the rest of the show doing that. Jesse Waters and Abdul Rahman Mohammed al-Sayed.
0: I would never want somebody to push their faith on me, and I would never want to push my faith on somebody else.
1: Good, because no one wants you to get rid of your religion.
0: And so the idea, I'm just saying,
1: no one wants that.
0: So, but when people preemptively go out there and start preemptively passing laws to ban something that's not happening, what you're trying to do is target a very small community because they're different, and this operates. I mean, look, I'm just going to say, There's statistical evidence that the
1: Sharia law
0: in
1: Michigan is kind of scary.
0: Simply,
1: people don't go for that. You know, it's like men aren't equal for women. It's like physical punishment.
0: You like to say the word. Look, Jesse.
1: People don't like that in Michigan. I'm just saying. I don't think that's a good position.
2: This guy is uncivilized. He does not behave as a Western adult behaves, even though he's raised in Michigan and went to the University of Michigan and went to a fantastic high school that you'd be lucky to go to wherever you're from in the world. Remarkable stuff. These guys. Also, have you seen what the Girl Scouts of America, and Sharia law, have you seen this? This is a remarkable story coming up. This guy is a jackal, and the Democrats want him in the United States Senate because they want to slake their thirst on the blood of the innocents.
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0: Here is the story. The post-millennial has the story. Red State has the story. And yesterday, Red State posted, Girl Scouts of America, the most wholesome of wholesome organizations, and girls, American girls, free to learn and be girls. Girl Scouts of America offers Muslim badges, and that's in quotation marks, Muslim badges. Wait till you hear how they earned them. Oh, you really don't want to know. Fresh off a Muslim foot-washing controversy that ended in the Texas governor threatening legal action and Dallas-Fort Worth Airport backing out, we've now got a real doozy of a story about the Girl Scouts. You know, Girl Scouts America. Now, when you think of the Girl Scouts, you might remember your childhood, 1980s. Badges were given to young girls for outdoor adventuring, wildlife watching, even baking cookies. And we have Girl Scout cookies, and those are real good. Indeed, the Girl Scouts became synonymous with peddling those addictive boxes of cookies, getting Americans hooked on Thin Mints, peanut butter sandwich, and all those things. Nowadays, the Girl Scouts are apparently trying to get young recruits hooked on Islam. Hooked on Islam. We should write a song, but that might be frowned upon by Sharia law. White House correspondent Natalie Winters recently highlighted a number of Girl Scout programs around the country that incorporate Muslim prayers, Ramadan observance, mosque visits, where the girls sit all the way in the back and stay quiet, don't say anything, hijab instructions, and other explicitly Islamic activities. And Natalie Winters on Twitter, at her account, the Girl Scouts USA approved Girl Scout of the Islamic faith. Non-Muslim girls invited to mosques to observe Islamic prayer from the back, sit down and shut up. Hajj patches, and here are pictures of the patches, Ramadan, Hajj, and you get green, Islamic green medals to wear. And it's odd because you get an extra medal if you take a hostage. And you get an extra star on it if they're Jews, and you gotta make an improvised explosive device and hostages and then you hate the Jews because you honestly isn't that amazing? Mm-mm-mm. Yes, sir. So it's not one troop. Mosque-based programs operate in Sacramento, Naperville, Long Island, Virginia, Maryland, Brooklyn, San Diego, and more, embedding prayer, that's Islamic prayer, hijab rules, Ramadan, Islamic education, and mosque outreach into Girl Scouting. That's right, the Girl Scouts of America, because there it is. There is a four-award Islamic recognition system. The medals themselves read, Girl Scouts of the Islamic Faith, right? Colon. Oh, boy, do they love their colons. Bismillah. In the name of Allah. Qurat al-Ilan. And Muslimin. So this is the Girl Scouts of America. The Democrats are encouraging this because, you know, if you're a belligerent and you're hostile to the United States, then the Democrats have your back. They really like you. Isn't that amazing? These guys. All right, there's a lot more coming up. Don't go away.
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2: From ABC News, I'm Michelle Franzen. Tributes are coming in following the death of Dolly Parton today. 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In 2023, ABC's Lindsay Davis sat down with Dolly and asked her about how she'd like to be remembered.
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4: There's a lot of wonderful things that's happened to me. I think one of the things I'm proudest of is the Imagination Library. But of course, I'm a writer and a singer, and I'm in both Songwriter Hall of Fame, you know, the big one, the country music, and the other one up there with the big guys. I'm just trying to leave as much stuff. I just want to see how much I can do in a lifetime. And I've been blessed, and I've been lucky, and I don't take any of that for granted, but I just wanted to be remembered well.
2: Dolly Parton was 80. The U.S. and Canada digging in on tariffs. Canada says it will match tariffs on U.S. goods starting September 8th. And in response to the U.S., 50% tariffs on Canadian imports in effect. ABC's Elizabeth Schulze on what it could cost Americans.
5: We just got a new estimate from the Yale Budget Lab. They say that in total, all of the tariffs, including the 50% tariffs on Canadian imports that the U.S. put in place, will cost the typical American household $1,100 per year. That is a notable number when you're thinking about the fact that households are already paying higher costs because of persistently high inflation on other goods and services.
2: Pennsylvania's health department says two people have died from measles, the first measles death in the state in 35 years. Pennsylvania Governor Josh Shapiro.
6: Both of the individuals were from Lancaster County, and both were unvaccinated. We hope and we pray that those deaths will be the last.
2: CDC shows a record number of measles cases nationally for a second straight year. You're listening to ABC News.
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2: Thousands of people in Gary, Indiana are still without power today, nearly 2 weeks after severe storms tore through, downing power lines and trees. Some residents are dealing with dwindling food supplies at stores, many areas still not cleaned up from the storm damage. More from ABC's Alex Perez.
9: Thousands left in the dark, including Regina Gary, still without power. She spent the past 2 weeks hunting for food and ice to keep her diabetic mother's medication cold.
10: That's scary for me because I don't want to make her sick. So it weighed on me pretty heavy.
2: The city's mayor and state power company estimate power will be fully restored by midnight. Troubling findings on pro football players and brain injuries.
11: CTE is a degenerative brain disorder caused by repeated head injuries. At least 1 in 4 former football players in the NFL who died between 2016 and 2021 may have had it, according to a study in the British Medical Journal. And among those who gave their brains to science, and more than 300 did, nearly all had evidence of CTE. 93.2%. In a statement to ESPN, the NFL says it continuously strives to make the game of football safer. Wayne Cabot, ABC News.
2: Crews are battling a new wildfire near Dallas, Texas. It's already charred 50,000 acres. And in Nevada, the Hawk Fire near Reno is still a threat. It's led to more than 60,000 evacuations and destroyed at least 30 homes. Michelle Franzen, ABC News.
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0: the Democratic Party right now is, I think, going through a kind of experiment. Like, who can actually respond, particularly to young people's very real concerns about where they are at this point in their lives and what kind of future do they have for themselves? And I think that's healthy. You know, I don't agree with a lot of the positions that, you know, people take, but I want to see results.
1: Yes. Hillary Diane Rodham Clinton, I think she said absolutely nothing there. Nothing that's recognizable as an actual thought. Isn't that amazing? Hillary Diane. Wonder what her husband's doing today. Not only do I wonder what her husband's doing today, she wonders what her husband's doing today. Because, you know. Speaking of which, I mentioned only, I think, at the very end of our humble radio broadcast yesterday, that yesterday was our wedding anniversary. My best girl and myself, we got hitched. You know, it's official. And it was 7 years ago yesterday, after shacking up for 25 years, finally decided, what the hell, let's pull the trigger. Go ahead and do that 7 years ago yesterday. And talking to my best girl, we didn't make any big plans. We were kind of low-key about these things. But mentioned it yesterday, and I said, well, let's go find, maybe it's 7th wedding anniversary. I think it's the go to a nice restaurant anniversary. I'm just going, there's like a paper anniversary and a silver anniversary. And there's the go to a nice restaurant anniversary, which might be most of them. And I came home and I said, well, let's talk about a nice restaurant for us. The weather is nice. We could go outside, sit on a patio, be real nice. What do you think? And my best girl has one of these Apple iPads. Have you seen these? They're it's connected to the internet thanks to the patriarchy. And I have an iPad with a keyboard. It's similar. And we started looking at restaurants, and I said, you know what? For some reason, I'd like, if we're just an appetizer, get a lobster. I'd like a lobster appetizer someplace. We'd sit on a nice outdoor patio, and the sun will be out, and the weather was real nice yesterday. It's real nice today, too. And, you know, it turns out the weather on Earth is pretty good. It's pretty good for human beings, for people. It's wonderful. It's great. And so I got that. And then we talked about it for a minute. We poked around and decided, well, you know, that's kind of boring, and that's kind of boring. So we made a change. I said, I'll tell you what. I will go to this. There's a fancy grocery store that maybe you've heard of. It's called Wegmans. Wegmans is the name of the grocery store. And it's kind of a fancy. It's like Whole Foods, but different. Whole Foods is boring, and this Wegmans is there. So I got in my car and drove to this grocery store, Wegmans. And I said we had already agreed what we'd do beforehand. And I went into this Wegmans place, and they have live lobsters. They have live lobsters in a tank, and it's a water tank of salt water. And the nice lady goes in with a big hook thing and pulls them out. And then they steam them for you right there at the place next to the tank with the water, right? And then they said take about 15 minutes because it was kind of a big lobster. I think I got the biggest lobster they had. It was 2.4 pounds. I don't want to exaggerate and say 2.5 pounds. It was 2.4 pounds, this lobster. It was a Maine lobster because why would you get any other kind? Has the giant claws on it and stuff. And I said, okay, nice lady. And she was great. She was really wonderful, the lady at Wegmans. And we stood around and talked and stuff. So it was going to take 15 minutes or something. I think it took a little longer than that. Put in this magic steamer machine, and it steams, and then it tells you when it's done. It's magic because the patriarchy invented that too. And also figured out how to get lobsters off the bottom of the ocean. You're welcome. And so did that. And while I was looking, I went and I talked over to the guy at the meat counter, and he was great too. They have a meat counter because it's like a grocery store. And they have this Wagyu beef, right? And there was a little, like an 8-ounce Wagyu beef steak. And it wasn't so much. It wasn't so much money. And I said, all right, I'll take that too. I'll take that small, but good looking Wagyu beef steak and that big lobster. And then my best girl at the same time went across the street to a local restaurant and had them sling up a tub of mashed potatoes for us because they already got them done, and they're real good. So we did that, And I came home, my best girl, and I shelled the lobster, you know, the tail and the claws and the big fat arms, the knuckles and stuff, shook it out real good and cleared all the lobster meat out of the shelled beast. Should have been a pair of ragged claws scuttling across the floors of silent seas, you know, a lobster from the bottom of the ocean, and 2.4 pounds, and then the little small petite Wagyu beef, which sizzled up real good here at home and got it nice dark char on the outside, and sliced it up, and it's just beautiful, this beautiful piece of steak, and went out onto our balcony because it's outdoors, and we were talking about an outdoor restaurant. And my best girl had a glass of wine, and I had a beer. It was a tall beer, though, a 16-ounce glass of beer, and not a Bud Light, of course. It was real good. It was a Bitburger beer. And so out on the balcony with 2.5 pounds of lobster and a little 8-ounce Wagyu beef and some mashed potatoes from the restaurant, my best girl made a salad at home, and we sat with music, nice wireless music speaker out in the balcony, and sat on the balcony and had this lobster and the steak and the mashed potatoes and the salad and a tall beer for me and a glass of wine for my best girl and music and nice music. And we had the nicest time, just the two of us at home, one run to one grocery store. And that with no fancy restaurant. And I got to tell you, and it's even with all in, it was less than any restaurant would have cost. That's for sure. And you wouldn't have gotten lobster and Wagyu beef. So it was real nice. And just the two of us, very happy. And we settled in for the evening because we were full and all that stuff. And I'll leave the sort of details out. But that our seventh wedding anniversary and real good, real good. Real nice. And especially because no plan. You know, here's the thing. I'm famous at no plan. It's I think spontaneity is good in life, and planning ruins that, doesn't it? Forward planning. So you just wake up and decide what you're going to do that day. I wake up every morning and decide I'm going to do a 3-hour radio show. But great stuff, just great stuff. I'm telling you. Yes, sir. So that's it. So happy anniversary to my best girl and to me, too. That's right. Happy anniversary to me. That's kind of weird. I think so. Man, oh, man. All right. Let's see. Let's go to the telephones, Michael. Got some great American people on the line. Funny stuff. Let's go to I got to go to this. Let's go to Roy. Roy, you can call me Roy, calling from Manassas, Virginia. Roy, you're on the Chris Plant Show. You're out there in the world. You're out there running into people and stuff, Roy. What's going on with you?
2: Absolutely, out here driving a truck, Chris.
1: Hey, excellent.
2: Good to hear you. My favorite by far. Listen, something wild just happened to me about 10 minutes ago. I was at 11 here in Great Falls. Go in and get me one of them little sandwiches and get out of my truck. Of course, I got you playing on the radio. And I get out of my truck, and I walk to the door, and what looks to be a homeless man sitting there with his little radio, and he's playing Chris Plancho. And I said, hey, bro. I said, you listen to my station. I said, he's my favorite right there. He said, well, yeah, I'm American.
1: That is great.
2: That's what he said. Yeah, I'm American.
1: That is outstanding. That is great. Just want to, in Great Falls.
2: Yeah, that leads me to believe that even the homeless are smarter than Democrats.
1: I think that's absolutely true. Poor guy, he's on hard times, and he's fighting his way through. But he's smart, he's well-informed, and he's got a great sense of humor, right, Roy?
2: Brother, I'll tell you, it made me smile inside and outside when I seen that and heard it. That just, yeah, it's kind of nice.
1: That is great. I wish he were nearby. I'd go find him myself. That is great stuff. So you're going into a store. You're driving a truck. You stopped in a store to get something to eat, you said, in Great Falls, Virginia. And you're walking in the store, and there's a guy sitting out front, a homeless guy, and he's got a radio, some kind of a wireless something, and he's listening to the great WMAL out of Washington, and he's listening to my radio show.
2: He's listening to you right now, Chris.
1: That is great.
2: Right now.
1: That is so great. I got to tell you. Well, God bless him, and good for him for listening to WMAL in Washington and listening to my radio show. I think that's great. And it's kind of hilarious, isn't it?
2: Yeah. Yeah. Pretty cool. Pretty cool.
1: Just wonderful. Now, you're a Virginia guy yourself?
2: Oh, yeah. Oh, yeah. I call in your show all the time. A lot of times I got to get off here before I get to talk to you because of dispatch or somebody's calling me.
1: Sure.
2: Yeah, you're my favorite, brother. You're my favorite. Listen, when you go on vacation, I'm not putting down your people that you bring in or anything. They're all great, but I think I'd just rather hear old reruns of your show when you go on vacation.
1: That is funny. That is funny. You know, I think you can if you I don't want to, you know, but I think you can because we post at the end of every radio show. We post today's radio show and yesterday's radio show on Al Gore's amazing internet, peace be upon him. And, you know, and I guess you could if you wanted to, but I wouldn't want to steer you away from anybody else, you know.
2: You ain't got to do it. I can do that myself.
1: Okay. Yeah. Roy, great stuff, Roy. Thank you, buddy. I'm saluting you. That's a funny story and a great story. I'm glad you called in to share it. That's a hoot. Thanks, man. There's Roy. See, there are normal people out there. The America's full of nice, normal people. And Roy, and he sees a guy, determines it's got a homeless guy sitting here, and he's like, and Roy's like, he's talking to him. Hey, buddy, you're listening to my radio show. He's like, yeah, I'm American. I'm American, aren't I? How great is that? That is just, that's a wonderful story. Definitely not a Democrat. He says I'm an American, so he's definitely not a Democrat. That's a hoot. Funny stuff. All right, Michael, let's go to next phone call. Thanks a lot, Roy. That was great. Let's go to BB calling from the great state of Kentucky. BB, you're on the Chris Plant Show. Hi.
3: Yes, sir. Thank you.
1: You betcha.
3: I wanted to say Islam is fundamentally not a religion. It's an ideology. It has a veil, a veil of religion to give it control over people and protection. It does not deserve First Amendment protection. It's like communism. It's just another communism says they appeal to the proletariat, to the workers. But what they really do, and they are successful because the success they have is the ruling elite of communists as well as Islam always get the money. They enrich themselves, and they are the richest of the bunch. The rest of the people are their slaves, just like in Islam. So I would say that for the most part, all of these communists, all of these Islamists, Muslims, and the combo of the two, the Red-Green Alliance, do not deserve First Amendment protection. We ought to throw every one of them out.
1: Well, are you running for Senate? Because, you know, I think that might be a pretty good platform.
3: Well, I couldn't get elected because I'm not kissy face, and nobody would vote for me other than a few people because I'm not gonna play that game. I mean, well, when they talk about people in the Senate being their friends, and they're not. The Democrats are really communists. They're not your friends. They're your enemy. And people like, I've called a bunch with people like the Senate leader, and I've told him, and this maybe ought to be something that some states ought to do, where they have recall elections for people like McConnell and the leader of the Senate, and when they do not do what people in that state want, they ought to be recalled and maybe somebody else put in position, or at least vote somebody else in and get rid of them. Yeah. And that's what should happen to Thune.
1: Yeah.
3: Anyway.
1: Well, you're not alone. I gotta tell you, you speak well. You say what you want to say, and you say what you mean. I think you should at least start with the House of Representatives.
3: One other thing is happening, too.
1: Uh-huh.
3: All these fires, all these wildfires that have been going on and have accelerated a lot, East Coast, West Coast, you name it.
1: Uh-huh.
3: I bet they're largely arson fires intentionally set by not only the cartels, but the illegal aliens. And how many Chinese men do we have in the country that came over during Biden? At least 100,000. The problem is catching them, but it needs to be talked about. People need to understand. This isn't lightning strikes for the most part. These are intentionally set arson fires to burn people out of their homes and impoverish them.
1: Well, a great many of them, you know, listen, you're 100% right, Bibi, and on a great many of them in California and beyond have, and they've caught people that huge, Pacific Palisades fire, that was a left-wing, angry, it was an angry left-wing arsonist, he was caught, and the news media completely ignored the arson, and it was the most horrific fire in the history of Western civilization, at least outside of warfare. Bibi, great call. You need to start with the state house, then. You need to run for office.
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0: Now, talking to Beebe, and Beebe, I think Beebe should run for office. She should be the mayor, be in the state house on your way to the House of Representatives, to the Senate, to the Oval Office. Beebe, President Beebe. But she's just talking about all kinds of important stuff. Islam being an ideology more than a religion, and offering protection to people, and like the communists and all this good stuff. Then talking about the wildfires, and that's that was great stuff. Well, and I have access to the internet here, and I did a quick search, Beebe, and listen to this. 4 days ago, Sacramento Bee. Arson arrest made after fire near Grass Valley that prompted evacuations order. Totally different fire here. Big fires in California and Texas and elsewhere. Striking pictures show aftermath of Stokes Bay fires with ground smoldering. And that's true. After suspected arson. So that's another arson fire. Then far away, Spokane fires. Man faces arson charges. Forces evacuations, got to evacuate all kinds, destroys homes, more arson fires there. And here's the headline, when forest fire isn't an accident, the rise of arson-linked wildfires, and all across the country. And Beebe's talking about all the thousands of illegal alien Chinese that came in across our southern border while the Biden family was collecting lots of money from Chinese communists in China. You know, big guy gets 10%. That was all China. And a Canadian climate conspiracy theorist pleads guilty, listen to this, to deliberately setting 14 wildfires himself. A climate conspiracy theorist, he's a radical left-wing environmentalist lunatic, pleaded guilty to starting 14 wildfires himself, right? And in Canada, in Oregon, in Texas, across the country, arson, and you'll find that a lot of them are saving the environment. CNN is very upset, too.
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Right, now, I talk about this from time to time, and I mentioned a little earlier in today's big radio program, the number one cause of death. What is the number one cause of death in the United States of America? I went to the National Center for Health Statistics, which is under the Centers for Disease Control and Prevention, CDC.gov. It's a government thing. They keep the numbers on this. And according to CDC.gov, the National Center for Health Statistics, leading causes of death. That's the headline on this page. A lot of fun putting that one together. Number of deaths for leading causes of death. The data are for the U.S., for the United States of America. Heart disease causes 683,491 deaths every year, the same number. I'm just kidding. I made that up. But that's what they, the year that they have this for. Heart disease is number one cause of death in the United States of America. 683,491 deaths. Cancer comes in behind heart disease with 619,876 deaths. Number two to heart disease, right? Cancer is number two. Heart disease is number one. Then accidents and unintentional injuries. 197,000. That would include car crashes and Muslim terrorists blowing up airplanes. Oh, sorry, that's not unintentional. Sorry. And then stroke comes in after that. Cerebral disease, and that's 166,000. Chronic lower respiratory disease, that

Catholic, good Catholic boy, sent me an internet meme thing and said, number one cause of death in the United States of America, number one cause of death in America. And again, here it is, heart disease, 683,000, cancer, 619,000, accidents, 197,000. That's your top three right there. And my friend pointed out, but last year, there were 1.1 million abortions. Oh, boom, a little rim shot on that one. 1.1 million, it's 1.124, I think. I'm doing that from memory, but it's right. And 1.124 million abortions last year. And ever since Roe versus Wade was overturned by the Supreme Court, and the Democrats all cried and panicked, and then they all decided to go out and get abortions. And now they have the morning after pill and all this stuff. And thanks to the patriarchy and Big Pharma, and the Democrats hate the patriarchy and Big Pharma, who do everything for them and keep them alive every day, and half the world, honestly. Who saved more lives last year, Big Pharma or the United Nations? Just go with one pharmaceutical company versus the United Nations, and one American pharmaceutical company, any American pharmaceutical company, saved more lives worldwide than the United Nations did. Democrats are just wrong about everything. The left is wrong about everything. But isn't that amazing? So I thought, and my friend sent me this, and I thought, oh, that's quite interesting, you know, being pro-life and everything. So that's quite interesting, fascinating. And when I was looking for these statistics, it's kind of crazy because I went looking for them on Al Gore's amazing internet, peace be upon him. And the first thing that popped up was actually worldwide, and the number one cause of deaths worldwide. And amazingly, the number one cause of deaths worldwide is abortion. It's abortion. 77 million. I mean, it's just, it's completely crazy that the number of abortions worldwide, and that's the Democrats are pushing they think it's great. They think it's like lunch because they don't like people. They really don't like people at all. Extraordinary stuff. Abortions. In the United States, number one cause of death ahead of heart disease, ahead of cancer, very substantially, you know, practically twice as many deaths by. And it's funny because I was talking about this. We were sitting in bed, my best girl and I, and we were talking about this. That you go look for it on Al Gore's amazing internet, peace be upon him, and it says, well, what do they call it? Grok, you know, the artificial intelligence thing, pops up, and the artificial intelligence thing says, well, fetuses are not considered people, so we don't score that as a cause of death or as a death. They don't score it as a death of a human being, right? Isn't that amazing? So, just remarkable, remarkable stuff. And if you throw abortion in there, if you're pro-life and you believe babies were people, then you know, they can survive outside the womb, then it would be, it'd all be different. So that's your that's the pro-life amazing story of the day, and it is an amazing story of the day. It truly is, because what the heck? Yeah, and you've been hearing about it forever, right? But Democrats just and they control the media, information dominance in the media on college campuses. So they just get to fake it. Well, it's the number one cause of death, but we don't count that. So you don't count the number one cause of death. you don't count them as people. And it actually says, and it's true. My best girl showed me this morning. She said, "Oh, look at this. Here's what it says: the grok, the whatever, yeah." And here it is, the Google. If abortions were counted as a cause of death, it would be the number one cause of death in the United States. Yes, mathematically, if induced abortion were classified as a cause of death, it would be the leading cause of death in the United States. As of 2026, data from public health agencies, you know, the government run by the permanent bureaucracy, Democrats, and research institutes confirms that the annual number of abortions in the U.S. is significantly higher, significantly exceeds the number of deaths

0: caused by any single medical condition or accident. Yeah, so that is good. Annual abortions, according to tracking data from the Guttmacher Institute, says that there were an estimated 1.12 to 1.14 million clinician-provided abortions in the U.S. annually, and official leading cause of death, according to the Centers for Disease Control and Prevention, the actual top leading cause of death in the United States, hover around the following benchmarks, and they say heart disease, 683,000, cancer, 619,000, and they've just gone to great length. This is what artificial intelligence will do for you. AI and Grok, you know, I'm going to keep doing my own research because the problem is these algorithms and these search functions have already been corrupted by Democrats who, demand information dominance and get it most of the time. Isn't that amazing? Yeah, pretty amazing stuff. That's an amazing number. And the Democrat, now get your Muslim merit badge from the Girl Scouts, right? That's a crazy thing. The number one cause of death in America, don't believe them, it's actually abortion by a long shot. And Canada doesn't want to be a U.S. state because they already have all the privileges of being a U.S. state and none of the responsibilities or burdens of being Americans. We give them everything they need. Oh, and in fact, you see, Canada is now threatening to withhold electricity from the United States. President Trump, and CNN is very riled up about this today. They're not riled up about human life. They don't care about that. But at CNN, we were just talking about the wildfires out west, too, and all of them set by arsonists who are environmentalists. And, you know, the Unabomber was an environmental radical, blowing up people and murdering them because environment, you know. But CNN today, very upset. They're looking at all the wildfires out west, and there are a whole bunch of them in Texas and in California, kind of all over the west, especially up in Washington and Oregon. And lots of them are set by leftists, by arsonists. They're deliberately set. And here's the headline on CNN on their lower third graphic with their weather guy pointing at all the fires on their big nationwide map. Weather complicates firefights in Nevada and Texas. It's August, and that means it's summertime, and so it's hot in some places in August. They're just learning this now. But the banner says, weather complicates firefights in Nevada and Texas, but apparently only in Nevada and Texas. Isn't that amazing? And Texas, there are Republicans in charge, so they can blame them. Weather complicates firefights in Nevada and Texas. I think you might argue that the fires are complicating the fight against the weather, because the Democrats are fighting the weather, but they're not fighting the fires. Looks like they're creating most of the arsonists. I went and found a CNN story from a couple of years ago where they're going on and on about how conspiracy theorists are spreading false rumors that wildfires are being set by arsonists, and more we're arresting arsonists for setting wildfires. But pay no attention to that. These people. CNN very upset today. They've got President Trump's making fun of Canada and saying Lake Ontario of the Great Lakes, which is bordered in the south by the state of New York, bordered in the north by Canada, by Toronto, and we call it Lake Ontario. Why do we do that? We should call it Lake New York. Come on, just like the Gulf of America. Why do we call it the Gulf of Mexico? Call it the Gulf of Chihuahua. Chihuahua, it's a little Mexican dog and a cartoon character, too. Isn't that amazing? And on CNN, they have Wolf Blitzer. He's apparently still on there. And they have Wolf Blitzer, and they had the Canadian premier. They have premiers. They're like governors, but they're Canadian, you know. So they're not really governors. And they've got this guy whose brother is a junkie. He's the Ontario premier. Lake Ontario, we're going to call it Lake New York from now on. Just like the Persian Gulf is the Persian Gulf to the Persians, and it's the Arabian Gulf to the Arabians in Saudi Arabia. But never mind that. We should call it Lake New York. And the Great Lakes should be called the Great American Lakes. We should just take ownership of all of them. And Doug Ford is the guy, Ontario Premier, and he was on with Will Pulitzer, babbling incoherently about all kinds of stuff. His brother, Doug Ford's brother, what's his brother's name, Michael? He's the mayor, and he... Oh, yeah, Bob, of course, Bob. Is it really Bob? Oh, Rob, because they're like, otherwise it's Bob and Doug McKenzie, you know, the Great White North. Oh, yeah, he died. He had drug problems and all that stuff. He was kind of funny for a while, though, and then he died, which happens. Many funny people have died. I don't know if you've noticed that, but it's true. I tell you, we didn't even get to all of the nutty stuff from the Fox News Channel last night with their jihadi they had on with Jesse Waters, you know, Abdul Rahman Mohammed. He's a real piece of work. I'll keep it clean because we're on the radio. He's a real piece of work. See, I can clean stuff up right at the last moment. But remarkable stuff with Abdul Rahman El-Sayed. And he was on with Jesse Waters and Just Crazy. Crazy stuff. They're all nuts. Yes, sir. Well, actually, let's go to number 10 because, well, this guy is just, the Democrats are so completely nuts. Let's go to number 8, and we'll just go through a couple of these real quick. Because Jesse Waters asked Abdul Rahman Mohammed El-Sayed whether he's in favor, because he said it before on video, in favor of reparations for black people because slavery. Now, his family comes from Egypt, where they invented the bullwhip. They invented slavery. They enslaved the Jewish people. Who do you think built the pyramids? And, Moses had to flee across the Red Sea to get out of Egypt because you guys and Charlton Heston was there. It was great. Here's Jesse Waters, Abdul Rahman, on reparations.
1: Reparations. Do you support that? I think we need to have an honest conversation about the incredible debt
0: that
1: was put upon black folks as a function of slavery that we have yet to pay. And I just think that's fair. Like, if people are enslaved and forced into servitude,
0: like in Egypt,
1: and then we don't actually have a conversation about all that was owed, that our own country agreed was owed, I just think that it's past time to have that conversation. That shouldn't be a crazy thing. I think it's important for our country to have
2: You want to have a conversation about it because we have you on the record as backing it, but now you just want to have a conversation.
0: Yeah, he said, because he's full of hooey. And I would have said, well, you're Egyptian. Your parents are both from Egypt. Do the Egyptians owe Israelis reparations because, you know, Charlton Heston, the Red Sea, got the whole thing going there. And so the guy just couldn't be more full of hooey. And I also would have had much better responses in many instances here. Just extraordinary stuff. And, yeah, reparations. And what about sex changes for children? Are you for that? And he ran off the reservation again and all that stuff. Just amazing stuff. These guys, I'm telling you. Look, I've hit the wall again. I have to stop talking once more. But I'm not done yet, so don't go anywhere.
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0: You know, the Democrat Party is attacking Donald Trump, and they're attacking a woman that works at the White House, a wonderful woman named Natalie Harp, who nearly died from bone cancer. And President Trump helped to fast-track her medical treatments with some developmental treatments, and she's survived the bone cancer, and she's actually grateful to President Trump for that. Now, the Democrats are such a gang of miscreants, keeping it clean, that even Democrat Senator John Ossoff, who's also known as Osshat, he's known as an Osshat, but he went after, oh, yeah, Trump's going around having an affair with Natalie Harp. She's a bone cancer survivor who works in the White House. You people couldn't be filthier filth if your goal would become more filthy. And he started this, and now we see today that President Trump is having fun with Canada again on Truth Social. The United States is giving serious consideration in changing the name of Lake Ontario to Lake America. And we don't expect to be doing much business with Ontario any longer, President Trump said. Funny. And then Democrat Congresswoman Debbie Dingell, who just inherited her late husband's congressional seat because they are the third world. Debbie Dingell, a member of the House of Representatives, reposted Donald Trump's tweet about Lake America, which is a funny joke. And Debbie Dingell says, let's just call it Lake Natalie, referring to Natalie Harp. So we know you'll start protecting our Great Lakes. Well, it's true, he did help Natalie Harp live, survive bone cancer. But Debbie Dingell, you filthy, you know, now I know why they call them Dingells, honestly. Dinglebish, she should marry, her next husband should be Barry, and then she Marion Barry, and she could be Debbie Dingleberry. All right, let's go back to the big cuz. Oh, look what I've done to the clock. I've done it again. Oh, man. I wanted to get to Usha. Oh, let's go to Hassan Piker, number 16. Listen to this guy. We have barely enough time. Here's a Democrat leader. Listen to Hassan Piker. He hates the Jews.
1: That this connection between Israel and Zionism that is expressed over and over again through a lot of these Jewish institutions.
0: Jewish.
1: Okay. Is teaching people the idea that Jews are monolithic. And this is a dangerous, it is a very, because look, it's a very better dangerous mode of propaganda. Uh-huh. And you want to know why?
0: Why?
1: Because people don't f*** with Israel any longer. And if Jews in America keep putting this idea out there that they are singularly invested in Israel, eventually someone's going to come around and take action. Not against the state of Israel, mind you, but against American Jews.
0: Ah, that's right. You've been warned. Hassan Piker has warned you, American Jews.
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3: From ABC News, I'm Michelle Franzen. A new court filing over the Kennedy Center naming battle. The Justice Department in the filing suggesting that the Kennedy Center for Performing Arts could face demolition.
4: The Trump administration is now threatening to tear down the iconic Kennedy Center in Washington, D.C. if a federal judge doesn't green light President Trump's efforts to renovate the building and put his own name on the front of it. The Justice Department's lawyers wrote that without Trump's help, the, quote, decrepit Kennedy Center arts venue would go into a, quote, death spiral. And they say it could be demolished and then replaced with something like a, quote, large outdoor amphitheater. Jay O'Brien, ABC News, the Kennedy Center.
3: The divide between the U.S. and one of its top trading partners deepening. Canada leaders today detailing plans for retaliatory tariffs on U.S. goods set to begin September 8th. That in response to the U.S.'s 50% tariffs on Canadian goods in effect. Here's ABC's Karen Travers.
5: Why is Canada doing this? Of course, we heard the Prime Minister say that they're in a trade war right now. They feel attacked and they have to respond. A senior Canadian government official said that they're doing this to level the playing field and protect Canadian companies, and that this is a necessary move. The president today said that of all the countries he deals with, Canada is the most difficult and unreasonable.
3: Fans are mourning the death of Dolly Parton. The country music legend started her career writing and singing hits that include Jolene and I Will Always Love You. She also turned to acting in a 1982 interview with ABC's Barbara Walters. Parton talked about what she wanted to accomplish.
6: I want people to know there's some brains beneath the wig and a heart beneath the boobs. And I think people are beginning to see that.
3: Dolly's nephew, Brian Seaver, says they'll carry on her legacy.
7: Dolly was a farmer, just like her daddy. He farmed the soil, she farmed songs and happiness.
3: Dolly Parton was 80 years old. President Trump has ordered flags be flown at half staff in her honor. You're listening to ABC News.
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3: The latest trial against Meta Platforms continues in Oakland, California. The multi-state lawsuit alleging that the parent company of Facebook and Instagram designed its platforms to be addictive and were harmful to kids and teens' mental health. Instagram's top executive, Adam Mosseri, called to the witness stand today in a closely watched federal trial. During 1 hour of testimony, Mosseri denied hiding information from the public about the safety of the popular social media app. CIA Director John Ratcliffe reportedly in Moscow today. ABC News has learned from meetings, although there was no official comment from the CIA or Defense Department, a Ukrainian official telling ABC News that Ukraine agreed not to strike Moscow during that visit. ABC's Marcus Moore says there's no information on the nature of the meetings, but Ukraine is making gains in the war.
9: Ukraine has managed to hit targets deep inside Russia, and that's notable because they've been hitting oil-producing facilities, and Russia has had to shut down some of those facilities, and it's caused a bit of a fuel crisis in Russia. In fact, in Moscow and parts of St. Petersburg recently, there have been gas lines, people trying to get fuel. There's also been rationing fuel.
3: There may be a quicker way to get around L.A. soon. An air taxi will be hovering around the city during the 2028 Olympics. Once approved by the FAA, it will fly between downtown L.A. and several other locations. Michelle Franzen, ABC News.
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